0: children are popular. Ugly children, cynical.
1: So fashionably blue.
0: Mothers never work. Single women always do.
1: So fashionably blue.
0: Politics doesn't exist. Automobiles screech when they come.

0: Hey, dude, how you been?
1: Hey. Nice and fresh, man.
0: Cool.
1: I've got a problem, though.
0: Yeah, what's your question?
1: Well, my friends say I'm taking too many dares, but I know I'm not.
0: You kind of a daredevil, huh?
1: It's Crescent Fresh.
0: You do stupid things a lot?
1: Well, it's Crescent because, I jumped off the top of my apartment house last weekend, and it was so Crescent Fresh, you should have seen it. I got video, man. It was bad.
0: Wow, it sounds like you might be giving it a peer pressure.
2: Yeah.
1: See, that's what's so Crescent Fresh about you dudes, because you never get it.
0: Well, we get it, but what is this Crescent Fresh thing?
2: Yeah.
1: What?
0: I mean, what does Crescent Fresh mean? What are you saying to us?
1: Are you serious? Crescent Fresh is like, okay, say you're so Crescent. All right, well, if you're Crescent.
2: Mm-hmm.
1: Okay, so what? Crescent, if you're so
0: okay,
1: Crescent.
0: Okay, call it. That's good. Okay, we got to go, and we'll see you guys really soon. Thanks a lot. Bye.
2: See you guys.

Hey. Ah, there are moans, yes indeed. Advising you to beat on the brat with a baseball bat. This is from some different era of, anyway, it's the Ramones, and they're long gone. So anyway, before the Ramones, we heard Green Day, we heard Liam Lynch, ZZ Top, and more Ramones, really. I'm going to play more Ramones for you, too. I loves me my Ramones. 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

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How about a little more ZZ Top? Yeah, I'm ready.

0: you. You remember that night in the garden, you came down my dressing room and said, kid, this ain't your night. We're going for the price on Wilson. You remember that? This ain't your night. My night, I could have taken Wilson apart. So what happens? He gets the title shot outdoors in a ballpark, and what do I get? A one-way ticket to Palookaville. You was my brother, Charlie. You should have looked out for me a little bit. You should have taken care of me just a little bit so I wouldn't have to take them dives for the short-end money.
1: Well, I had some bets down for you. You saw some money.
0: You don't understand. I could have had class. I could have been a contender. I could have been somebody. Instead of a bum, which is what I am. Let's face it.

Well, folks, it's time to wrap up this week's edition of the Church of Rock and Roll. Get in that escape pod and head back down to Earth from the satellite of love out here. I want to thank all my listeners who have been supporting us for 16 plus years, and all our financial supporters, including all our friends, and the Noyo Fishing Center, Jaw Work, Mendocino Community 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all of our friends. Thank you so much, and I want you all to be good this week and come back next Friday at 4 p.m. And please, don't forget, keep your eyes on the skies, keep your head in the clouds, and keep on rocking.

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1: 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Yes.

Opened up with Radio Waves from Roger Waters. Hey, that's the name of my show. What the? Jardin d'hiver. Oh, God. From Karen Ann. Ship of Fools. World Party. Four to the Bar. Fly Me to the Moon. Dear Mr. Fantasy. Traffic. And Taj Mahal. Squat That Rabbit. 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

Started the second set with Tweeter and the Monkey Man, the Traveling Wilburys, Sting, Shape of My Heart, Smooth, Santana with Rob Thomas, the Rolling Stones, Miss You, All the Young Dudes, Mott the Hoople, and Why Can't We Be Friends, War. 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Here's a George tune sung by Ringo.

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I think I'll do some shopping

Did anybody here see Coming Home? Oh, that's such a beautiful picture, and there's a scene in that picture where Bruce Dern, who's come home from the war, confronts his wife, Jane Fonda, with a man that she loves, who's John Voight, and also he has no place left to stand because the Army has told him they don't want him either. So he's standing in the living room, and he's holding a gun on John Voight, and John Voight looks at him, and he says, man, I'm not the enemy. And I got to thinking about that in terms of relationships sometimes when you break up with somebody because you think they're the enemy, and they're not. And then you find that out later down the road. If you're lucky, you both find it out later down the road at the same time. So that's sort of what the song's related to.

0: Here it is at last, the night of the party that everyone's been looking forward to for weeks. That's Betty Brand at the piano. She's the kind of girl who puts life in a party. And here are Jimmy and Sue and Jean and the rest of the gang. They seem to be having a wonderful time. Over here are the ones who'd rather talk than play. And oh yes, here is Adrieline. Adrieline, who usually sits all alone, slumped in her chair in the corner. Adrieline knows that for some reason she doesn't fit into the picture, but she doesn't know why. Her party dress is just as pretty, just as becoming as the clothing the others are wearing. And Adrieline has a sense of humor. She can laugh right along with the others when she knows what it is they're laughing about. But why do they sometimes laugh for no good reason? What is it that creates this unfavorable impression the others have of her? There's a mirror, Adrieline. Go on, look at yourself. See if you can discover what it is. Your face is all right, Adrieline. You're neat and clean and healthy looking. You're neither too fat nor too thin. Why, there's nothing wrong with the way you look. What in the world? The mirror's gone crazy. You hold one hand up, it holds the other one down. Who ever heard of a mirror like this?
1: Now look here, you. You're supposed to do what I do. You're supposed to show me how I look.
2: No, you listen to me for a change. For years, I've never had a motion of my own. I've just done exactly what you do when you're in front of me. But I'm tired of helping you pretend. I can't show you how you really look, because when you're around me, you put on an act. You smile your best smile, and you stand up straight. I've always had to show you how you thought you looked. Do you want to see how you really look, Adrieline? This is it. Your head pokes forward, your shoulders slump, your stomach. Well, take a look.
0: Yes, Adrieline, the mirror may have gone crazy, but for the first time, it's telling you the truth. Like a lot of boys and girls, your posture is your problem. What are you going to do about it?
1: I'll tell you what I'm going to do about it. I'm going to make you reflect what I want to see. Because I'm going to have good posture. You just wait and see. Atta girl, Adrieline.
0: Yes, Adrieline, you have just taken the most important step toward good posture. Wanting to have it. But determination isn't always enough. What is good posture? How can you make it a habit? Maybe you'd better ask someone for help. Your friend Tom? No, his posture is not much better than yours. The best person to ask might be Mr. Riley, your science teacher. He has been teaching you some other things about health. Maybe he can give you some pointers about posture. When you and Tom tell Mr. Riley about your problem, he agrees that posture is important to all young people. So important that he will ask Dr. Martin to come to class to talk with you about it. Dr. Martin is not concerned with how poor posture makes you look to other people. He talks about what good posture means to your health. In the first place, poor posture may be a sign of something wrong with you. You may be run down physically, or overtired, or upset. You need a thorough checkup by your family doctor to discover the cause of your posture defects. Even if your poor posture is only a matter of careless habits, you should see a doctor before you start corrective measures. You see, our skeletons and muscles are designed to support our vital organs so that they can do their best work. If we sag, these organs are pushed out of their proper positions. The muscles are stretched too, under a strain which they were not designed to take. Stretched muscles and displaced organs tire more quickly and work less efficiently. The health of the whole body is affected. And here's where habit comes in. If you usually slump when you're sitting or walking, as this boy does, your body will accustom itself to poor posture so that it actually becomes difficult for you to sit up tall or walk correctly. To develop good posture habits, the kind this girl has, there are several things you must do. First, exercise. Go in for active, stretching, bending games, which will build good, hard muscles to help hold your body in line. Work will do it, too. Any activity which takes balancing or stretching is good for developing the muscles of your shoulders and chest. Spend some time every day working or playing vigorously. To have good posture, get enough exercise. But wait a minute. If you work or play too hard for too long a time, you'll become overtired. It's easy to slump when your muscles are tired. So get enough rest, too. Take time out to relax when you get home from school or any time you feel tired. If you rest for a while before dinner, you'll feel more like sitting up straight at the table. Go to bed early enough to get plenty of sleep, and sleep on a firm mattress which will support your weight without sagging. 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Wear the proper shoes. The foundation of good posture is in your feet. Make it a strong foundation. Yes, Adrenaline, Dr. Martin has given you and your classmates a new idea of the importance of good posture. You know now how important it is to your health. He has pointed out three important ways a healthy person can develop what it takes for good posture. Boys and girls must eat foods which help keep them well. Only a healthy body can respond to the training which makes good posture a habit. Fortunately, most of you have good health. You're all set to train your body in good posture habits. But what is good posture? Is it the ramrod stiffness of a parade marcher? No. Good standing posture is a comfortable, easy position, such that a straight line could be drawn from your ear through your shoulder, the center of your hip, and your ankle. When you stand and walk with your body in a straight line, you don't have to throw out your chest, and your stomach flattens out naturally. Good sitting posture means sitting with your head directly above your hips, with your hips and back against the chair. Your feet should be flat on the floor. That's all there is to it, Adrenaline. It seems easy, doesn't it? But it's not as easy as it looks. You can't expect to correct posture defects overnight. You'll have to find out from your doctor which exercises will help you the most, and then practice those exercises regularly. Your teachers and your parents will give you encouragement, but the standing tall and walking tall are up to you. You and Tom already have the will for good posture. Now you know the ways. If both of you practice good posture until it's second nature, well, Tom is going to have a set of habits that can make him look better and feel better all of his life. But you...

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And on the web, knyo.org, and also for the first 3 hours of the show, KAKX Mendocino. I am Marco McLean, and as usual, I am freaking thrilled to be here. Every Friday night at 9, I come here or come somewhere to read you the interesting bits of whatever I've been reading all week. And I would like to read what you write. Send your story, or poem, or screed, or diatribe, or school report, or whatever, to memo@mcn.org. That's memo@mcn.org. And I'll read it next week on Friday night in the very next Memo of the Air. Memo of the Air is made possible by supporters of KNYO, and in particular by the Village Toy Store on Lansing in Mendocino. Toys, 937-4633. 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Learn about their products and stories and adventures in foreign lands by going to thanksgivingcoffee.com. I'll be saying more about these people and others a little later in the show. I mention their names and trades and contact information because their help means Fort Bragg can have this radio station. So, among other things, I can use it to do my show, and I am grateful. I'll be here until 5 o'clock in the morning. If you're listening to the radio, KNYO goes quiet for a little while or something seems to go wrong, stay tuned. Eventually, I'll notice and fix it. If you're listening on the web and your stream gets stuck or starts to stutter, count to 20 and reset it. Maybe it'll just fix itself. The stories you'll hear tonight do not necessarily depict any actual person or event, though some are slightly less fictional than others, being products of a more or less shared human imagination. This will be my 707th show for KNYO, some of those also for KMEC and KAKX. All told, counting KMFB, this will be my 1,476th all-night Friday night Memo of the Year Good Night Radio show, and the theme of tonight's show is When in Disgrace, with Fortune and Men's Eyes. Here's this week's episode of Sebastian Iturralde's series of stories, Sibilare, from relatocorto.com, R-E-L-A-T-O-C-O-R-T-O.com. Lo que siempre fuiste, what you have always been. The spiritual path is heartbreaking. It strips you clean of everything you had or thought you had. It is a journey through the universe's vibrations, carrying you across every level of understanding. In a single instant, you may glimpse the past of beings beyond your comprehension and realize that we are the music rising from a universal orchestra. But we are out of tune. We are like the sound of an instrument built for another purpose, the song of a bird that does not wish to sing, the trill of a being consumed by the endless desire to become someone else, dissatisfied with the note it was meant to sound. The audience murmurs among themselves. They cannot understand what is happening. How can the most beautiful symphony be playing so badly? We lose our tuning. We drift away from the vibration we once felt before knowledge existed. Back in those years of childhood, we remember only dimly when we knew exactly who we were. The world insisted that we fill ourselves with ideas. Without them, we are told it was impossible to grow. Well, perhaps it is time to forget. To let go of everything we struggled so hard to learn, trusting that the gifts our ancestors placed in our hands will never truly leave us, to allow ourselves to be guided by the faint light still glowing within, and with the help of everything we have learned to rediscover the vibration that is truly ours. This isn't sounding like a Sebastian Iturralde story. Let me just make sure that I'm on the right page here for heaven's sake. Yeah, it is. Amazing. To become children again, but children who now possess knowledge, to enrich the universal symphony and take our place in this great performance. In that way, the spiritual path leaves you with nothing. Naked. It helps you find the person who exists behind your fears with access to the Akashic records. Open them. Look toward the future without fear. Sing in harmony with nature's vibration. Embrace the life you owe it to yourself to experience. Be human.
Because beneath all our imagined ideas, what we are and what we do is simply what human beings do. Leave behind everything your mind carries. Forget your sorrows. Release your resentments. Forgive every debt. Wake one morning clean as though life itself had offered you another chance to begin again. Leave behind the chains that bind you to the vibration you've been following. You will discover that you are the one holding those chains, pretending they are shackles that life placed upon you. Open your hands. Let fall everything you no longer need. Take one step forward and join me in creating the most beautiful symphony the universe has ever heard. With that, Dana and her companions awoke lying in the middle of a forest beside a campfire. They all arose at nearly the same moment, still drowsy, each with only vague memories of what had happened the night before. You know what is weird? I always play something before the show starts, but I almost played something by Alan Watts, and then I almost played something by that psychedelic proselytizer who insists on the existence of DMT elves, Terence McKenna, and either of those would have gone smoothly, exactly smoothly, into this piece at the very beginning of it, the way it began, and the way it ran for a minute and a half. That is so weird. So weird. So, to continue. What happened, my friend? Jason asked. Dana looked from side to side, trying to remember where they were. I don't remember lighting a campfire, Jacob said. Where's the Apu? Jason asked, remembering seeing him for only an instant. Where are the books? He lit the fire, Dana replied. Don't you remember what happened? I only remember the forest turning into a library, Jacob said. But Dana remembered her conversation with Shirilene. She remembered the stories explaining the creatures that followed her. What she could no longer remember was the order in which everything had happened. Had those conversations taken place before or after they lit the fire? Time itself seemed to have become relative. She was confused, struggling to piece it all together. He told me incredible things, Jason finally said. It was as if he knew exactly what I needed to hear. What did he tell you? Jacob asked. He knows me, my friend, Jason said. He thanked me for coming to visit him every time I feel stuck with my work. Stuck? Dana asked. It's strange, Jason said. My grandfather taught me that whenever I need inspiration, I should go out into nature. I can't believe it, Dana said. He told me that all knowledge exists in this place and that he's here to help us. Shirilene, Jacob said, finally remembering the Apu's name. They prepared to leave, scattering dirt over the campfire to extinguish it. Meanwhile, Shirilene wrote without stopping, eager to record every detail of his encounter with a being who seemed to have come from the Hanan Pacha, a human woman who had willingly released everything binding her to the vibration of the Sagras, and who had even managed to fly in order to outwit an Apu. Dana understood everything now. Somehow she had connected herself to the vibration of the Akashic Records, and now she could draw upon them whenever she wished. She seemed to know the place as well as Shirilene himself, selecting exactly the books she needed and opening each one to the proper page. She discovered that after Wiracocha, the Sagras came to Earth in search of gold, which they consumed as nourishment. Their hunger was insatiable, so they created humanity to serve them. But the gods would not tolerate slavery. The beings of the Hanan Pacha descended into the Kai Pacha and condemned the Sagras to dwell in the Uku Pacha. From that day onward, human beings have searched for a path away from slavery and from the endless pursuit of gold on behalf of their masters. Yet Dana already knew what she had discovered that night. This time, however, the knowledge was far clearer. Well, that was a departure from the action and magic battle scenes that we've been seeing up to now in Sibilare, the series by Sebastian Iturralde in RelatoCorto.com. Daniel Payne wrote for AngelusNews.com, suspect in Rhode Island shooting, believed to be former Vatican miracle baby. Miracle baby. The suspect in a double shooting in Rhode Island this month is apparently the same man whose unexpected recovery after a health crisis as a newborn was deemed a miracle by the Vatican in 2025.
Police in Newport, Rhode Island, said in a July 24 press release, Tyquan Johnson was facing arrest for felony assault with a firearm in connection with a double shooting in Newport on July 19. The police dispatch, which said Johnson was considered armed and dangerous, identified the suspect's birthday as January 14, 2007. That date is the same birthday as the Rhode Island-born Tyquan, noted by the Dicastery for the Causes of Saints in its information page on Blessed Salvador Valera Parra. Valera was a 19th-century-born Spanish priest who carried out many works of a spiritual and social nature, particularly during cholera epidemics and earthquakes, according to the Dicastery. In considering his beatification, the Dicastery said it reviewed the Rhode Island case in which a pregnant mother was hospitalized after her amniotic sac ruptured. The baby was ultimately delivered via cesarean section, after which doctors did not perceive any heartbeat. The attending physician at that point invoked Salvador Valera Parra, the Dicastery said, after which the baby recovered his heartbeat without any external assistance and made a full recovery. Pope Leo XIV approved the Dicastery's promulgation of the miracle on June 20, 2025. In a July 18, 2025 statement, Diocese of Providence Chancellor Father Timothy Riley said the miracle was a reminder of the power of prayer and the intercession of holy men and women. Quote, God is indeed close to us. We are thrilled that this recognition will move the cause of beatification and canonization forward for venerable servant of God, Salvador Valera Parra, the priest said at the time. Riley did not respond to requests for comment on the crime incident this month. Rhode Island police said another individual was wanted in connection with the shooting, though it did not identify that suspect in its press release. In the years following the miracle birth, the Johnson family moved to Hampton, Virginia. Tyquan Johnson subsequently told local media that the promulgation of the miracle, quote, changed my faith a lot because I am destined to be in this world, end quote. If God didn't want me in this world, he would just let me die on that table, but he wanted to give me a second chance, he said. Flynn Washburn spent most of his adult life behind bars, and nonetheless, every week he sent a story to the Anderson Valley Advertiser. And this is the story by Flynn Washburn, published in the AVA November 22, 2017. It's titled Larceny in Leggett, Flynn Washburn wrote. I was on my way to visit the bustling metropolis of Leggett for the very first time, riding shotgun in an early 90s vintage Buick, having the unfortunate color scheme so prevalent on GM cars of the period, the dark turquoisey exterior and sand interior representing one of the many troughs on the graph of American automotive design. Not only was this beast as ugly as homemade sin, but some residual front-end trauma from an earlier collision had left it with an implacable yearning to travel due left of whatever direction it was heading, necessitating on the part of the driver a more active and physical role in maintaining forward progress. In fact, Lyle, the driver, had been wrestling this car down the road for so long that his right-side upper body musculature was decidedly more pronounced than the left. Another of Lyle's defining features was not so much that he had braces on his teeth in his late 20s, that being fairly common these days, but that he'd had them since he was a teenager, and having precipitously exited his family's bosom while still in the grip of orthodontia, had simply never bothered to get them off. Lyle, I said to him once, I don't know much about orthodontia, clearly my own choppers being oriented rather haphazardly. But just from a common-sense perspective, I would guess that the procedure has a finite timeline and incorporates a process of gradual tightening and adjustment to straighten your teeth. I don't think they're doing you much good unless you're trying to pass as a teenager, and all that crank you do has kind of put paid to that idea. Why don't you let me take a crack at them? I got a needle-nose pliers right here. Shit, bro, I've been tweaking so long, I think they're the only thing holding my teeth on, he said. I think I'll just leave them be. That did not make a ton of sense to me, and I thought probably the reverse seemed more likely, that the braces were slowly wrenching his teeth out, but decided also to leave it be. We were going to Leggett on what even I, the reigning crown prince of bad decisions, considered a dubious mission. It seemed a notorious child molester had been apprehended at his compound, where he would provide employment and apparently some added unconventional benefits for local Utes.
Utes, seized by the authorities, creating what Lyle termed an ownership vacuum. See, once they've hauled him off to jail, executed the search warrant, and taped off the perimeter, all that exists in a kind of limbo where we can just go and take it. Are you trying to tell me that this is legal? I asked, reasonably. I don't know if I'd go that far, but there's legal and then there's legal, if you catch my drift, Lyle said. Not really. I mean, I get that there are questions of perspective and situation and justification that can determine shifting definitions of right and wrong, but I don't think the cops really operate that way. They have a pretty black and white view of what is and isn't permissible. It's even written down in black and white, the criminal code. Besides, what about that crime scene tape you mentioned? It says right there, police line do not cross. Lyle made a dismissive noise and said, that's just for citizens who don't grasp the finer points. Look, I'm not saying I'm not down for whatever, because I am. I'd just like to be clear of the risk involved and the potential consequences. Also, I mean, are we saying that because this guy's a chomo, or we're justified in taking his stuff? I said, basically. Does that not seem reasonable to you? Well, sorta. It's reprehensible, definitely, and he probably deserves whatever's coming to him, and if any of his victims were related or even known to me, I'd want to kill him myself. I just kind of have a problem with me as a disinterested party being the guy that makes the determination, judging him, you know. Jesus, you think this much about everything you steal? Actually, I do. I tie myself in knots in all kinds of weird ways, trying to justify what I do. If I weren't high or needing to be, there's no way I'd be able to hoodwink myself the way I do, but that is a way of lowering my defenses. It's why I can't sleep at night when I get clean and always go back to it. Your classic vicious cycle type of thing. Good luck with that. You may be in the wrong line of work, my friend. He continued. I am untroubled by these concerns and put it to you that this son of a bitch brought it on himself, and I am an agent of justice, and we can probably make a pretty good score. Are you with me? Yeah, but with a but. I don't go in other people's houses. It's a line I have, and I don't cross it. No residential burglary. It just feels rapey to me, and altogether too personal, not to mention being a strikeable offense and a real good justification for killing someone. I honestly can't imagine a worse way to go than my bullet-ridden corpse defining someone's heroism, you know? It's like the very definition of ignominy. Not that anyone's going to be erecting any monuments to me for my self-control, but at least I never went rooting through anyone's underwear drawer. All right, I can respect that. What about garages and sheds, outbuildings, like that? Fair game. I do have principles, but it's not like I'm trying to get into heaven or anything. The greater Leggett metropolitan area proved to be rather unimpressive. Not that I was expecting much. We did see a chicken in the act of crossing the road. Had to slow down for it, in fact. Lyle and I discussed at some length her possible reasons for doing so, appearing to be a chicken on a mission and not just taking the air on a random amble. I speculated that the chicken had been sold, had escaped, and was even now making its way back to the home coop. A homing chicken. Are you serious? Lyle sputtered. If a pigeon can do it, a chicken can do it, I maintained. In fact, I'd say a chicken can do anything a pigeon can besides fly. Disagree, Lyle said. I say that bird got word of a plan to make it tonight's entree and flew the coop, so to speak. You're suggesting a chicken's more likely to be able to anticipate its own demise than to find its way home? Please. Well, whatever the reason, safe travels, he shouted out the window to the bird. This is the part where I gloss over any possible commission of felonies. Having been fairly specific about location, destination, and intent, and invoking a good-sense policy against self-incrimination, regardless of statutes of limitation or chemotic justification. In fact, let's just say that we had a change of heart, decided to devote our lives to doing good works, and were in a blaze of instant karma, quite liberally financially rewarded, so that by that evening we were both flush, high as kites, and sharing our fortune with the good folks at Coyote Valley via their slot machines. Lyle met a girl who thought his braces were sexy, and he left with her, leaving me to grapple the renegade Buick back to Ukiah. I hit on an interesting idea on the way, went to the Walmart parking lot, found a clear place, removed my hands from the wheel, and allowed the car to describe the circles it so desperately wanted to make. As we spun, I rolled a bowl, cleaned out the rear passenger area, and clipped my nails. Feeling slightly nauseous, I stopped, parked, got out, wobbled, and fell.
Luckily, no cops were there to witness what they'd be sure to perceive as drunkenness. I was only on meth and marijuana, I think maybe a couple of pills. Drunk driving is dangerous and wrong, and it's crucial that we as a community maintain awareness and actively prevent it. As you know, pot slows you down, and amphetamines sharpen your focus. So if anything, I should have been given some kind of attaboy citation, maybe a free gas card for being a patient and careful driver. By the same sort of token, molesting children is very, very wrong. And so an extra legal acquisitive foray onto the Chomo's property is right. Right? Whereas normally it'd be wrong. But what if I didn't know about his Chomonian nature? Would I still get a pass? Then there's that whole two wrongs thing, that they don't make a right. People say that all the time. There must be something to it. Is it firm, though? Or are there exceptions and subclauses? Maybe I should just simplify the whole thing and say it's okay if I do it, but not okay if you do, because only I possess the wisdom and judgment necessary to cut through all that right and wrong business and arrive at a solution beneficial to myself. I don't know. That sounds like something Nietzsche might say, or Trump. And I'm not sure I trust either of those guys. If only there was some kind of manual to guide one through these moral dilemmas. Someone should get on that.

112 degrees Fahrenheit. But drought and forest fires, I'm right next to Paris. On my street, the leaves have already turned brown. A once lush lawn now looks like burnt straw. Across the country, farmers are reporting that crops have withered in the blistering conditions. The extreme weather has forced the country in and out of a state of paralysis. Near Bordeaux, a wildfire has burned some 160 square miles. More than 220,000 people have been evacuated. Several nuclear power plants were temporarily shut down. Trains were canceled because their route brought them too close to a fire. Paris landmarks like the Louvre and the Eiffel Tower have had to close early because of the heat, leaving tourists and the businesses that cater to them grumbling. As one crisis follows the next, the government has offered only an incoherent response. Some commenters have suggested that the problem, at least when it comes to heat, lies in France's supposed aversion to air conditioning, and that the fix must be a cultural one. The far-right leader Marine Le Pen, whose party has a long history of opposing climate-friendly policies, announced a plan to roll out air conditioning nationwide. On X, right-wing foreigners like Elon Musk mocked Europeans for their lack of air conditioning and implied that if residents simply learned to love it, then all would be well. But it will not be easy to bring cooling to the masses, and it won't be enough to solve the country's problems. France needs to take climate adaptation far more seriously as this summer's blazing heat and wildfires become a deadly recurring reality. Until recently, France had rather clement weather. But climate change has hit France and the rest of Europe very quickly. The continent is warming more than twice as fast as the global average. And scientists believe that there will be 10 times as many extremely hot days by the end of the century as there are now. Drought, too, has become a continual problem, leading to failed harvests and water restrictions. The country's haphazard response has largely left the French in charge of their own safety. When the second heat wave this year hit in June, many schools closed, leaving parents struggling to keep their children cool while also keeping their jobs. The heat affects the country in unequal ways. Wealthier people have fled cities for air-conditioned hotels with pools or cooler locales, while those with fewer resources in the dense suburbs have sweltered in their homes. France recorded at least 5,700 more deaths than usual during the heat wave in June. Many of the dead were older people who perished in care homes or overheated apartments. The crisis of rapid heating in France and in Europe more broadly is daunting in large part because of the housing stock being so poorly adapted to rising temperatures. More than 40% of French homes do not have ways to sufficiently block out sunlight. Materials like zinc in Paris's iconic roofs trap and amplify heat, making homes unbearably hot even after a heat wave has passed. Air conditioning without other structural improvements has only a limited effect, similar to pouring gasoline into a leaky tank, as one expert told me. In fact, for dense French cities like Paris, even for New York City, air conditioning may provide relief indoors while simultaneously making summers worse. The process of cooling the air indoors heats the outside, aggravating the situation, worsening what are known as urban heat islands, as Vincent Viguier, a climate economist, told me. A recent study from China showed how in a narrow street lined with air conditioners, the exterior temperature could increase by as much as 18 degrees Fahrenheit. A lack of coordinated action may be pushing French consumers in the wrong direction. The heat waves have led many to purchase small air conditioning units rather than more eco-friendly and more expensive options like heat pumps. Around my Paris neighborhood, it's now common to see windows and doors propped open and the long tails of portable air conditioners piping hot air into the street. Even the government has rushed to buy 30,000 portable air conditioners for healthcare facilities, but since these units are poorly suited to institutional windows, it's hard to imagine that they will bring patients much relief. The frightening heat and fires this summer should be an impetus to those in charge to reckon with how quickly the risks are changing. And yet, the French government has hardly addressed the scale of the problem. Even where it has pushed for adaptation, implementation has been at times disorganized or misguided. The government is still fighting the last war, which is how do we improve energy efficiency in the winter, said Stéphane Kirkland, an architect and president of a sustainable design organization. Programs have stopped and started.

leaving homeowners confused about what they can and cannot be reimbursed for. The cost of real adaptation to climate change is undeniably astronomical. Vivian Depuey, a researcher at the Institute for Climate Economics, told me that the renovations to bring France's buildings in line with its climate goals would cost an estimated $51 billion every year. And that doesn't take into account all the other costs of climate preparedness, like better forest fire management and figuring out how to bolster the country's food and water security. But there is a cost to doing nothing, too. As a 2024 report from the Institute notes, the costs associated with the health impacts of heat waves from 2015 to 2020 were estimated at between 22 billion and 37 billion euros. That's like 20 or 50 billion dollars, U.S. dollars. Today, one estimate from an insurance company calculates that future heat waves will cost the country more than $230 billion over the next 4 years. Just talking about France, heat waves could result in 30 times more deaths across Europe by the end of the century than they have caused in recent years. France is suffering at a time when climate change appears to be leaving the political conversation. This summer, the government shut down a research unit on climate adaptation and passed a law that critics say could exacerbate drought, but the problem won't go away as soon as fall arrives. Even if France is contributing relatively little to global greenhouse gas emissions, the country needs to prepare for the fact that future summers will be far worse than this one. And that's France. Hmm. 9:30 almost, KNYOLP Fort Bragg. I've got a story about new Pentagon strategies for winning at war. Not just the war or a war, but war in general. You might be interested to find out about that. I have a klezmer version of Dancing Queen to play for you now. I'll be back after that with more Memo of the Year Goodnight Radio, so don't go away.

0: You know what? I liked that the last time I played it for you. The last time I heard it was like about a year ago, but I didn't like it this time. What changed in me or in the sound of the song didn't change. It's not really a klezmer version of Dancing Queen, is it? It's like they played Dancing Queen in a kind of a minor key and then added some Phillips on it with a clarinet. I have lots better klezmer music than that to play for you. I'm going in a different direction entirely for the next break, I think. I don't know why I did that. Sorry about that. I have this from McSweeney's.net. It's titled, Nuh-uh, Not It, and Other New Pentagon Strategies for Winning at War, Jack Loftus wrote, which begins with a quote from the real-life New York Times. On Wednesday, the Pentagon reported on its casualties website that 18 American service members had been killed during the war in Iran. But by Thursday, the Defense Department had lowered that number, reporting that 14 American troops had been killed in the war. Three military officials said that one reason behind the change was that the Trump administration decided to remove four service members killed this past weekend from the list because their deaths occurred after President Trump declared a ceasefire in the war in April. Modern warfare is full of consequences that continue to exist even after the president says they do not. Fortunately, the Pentagon has begun replacing outdated military doctrine with a simpler system that should feel familiar to anyone who has ever lost an argument near a swing set. Nuh-uh is used when journalists, intelligence agencies, satellite images, eyewitnesses, or the Pentagon's own website claim something happened. Civilian deaths? Nuh-uh. School bombed? Nuh-uh. The official government website said 18 yesterday, and now it's subsequently fewer. Websites say lots of things. Should journalists continue asking questions, officials may proceed directly to, I know you are, but what am I? Not it. Not it determines which country must accept responsibility for a military disaster. The last country to touch the war is responsible for the entire war. Unless the United States says not it first while touching the side of its nose. An enemy nation may attempt to invoke not it, but it does not count because we already called it and they were not in the room. They started it. This permits any military response as long as the other country did something first. Should evidence show that the United States acted first, officials may move backward through history until they find something the enemy did earlier. This could be an attack, a threat, a mean look, or something Iran did in the 1970s. Once located, that action becomes the new beginning of the conflict. Do-over. Sometimes an invasion does not produce the promised outcome. A government may fail to eliminate a weapons program, remove a hostile regime, establish democracy, or remember why the operation began 20 years ago. This is the beauty of the do-over. It permits the military to try the same strategy again with a different operation name. The previous attempt does not count because we are not ready. Hold on a second. Let me answer this and put it on speaker and say, hi, you're on KNYO. How can I help you?
1: Hi, Marco. This is the Facey residence.
0: This is. Go ahead.
1: Had an emergency with the water. It seems like I heard this noise out in the back, and out the back of the storage tanks, there's a hose that feeds to the top of one of the tanks, and there's water just pouring out of the top of it, and I don't know how to turn it off.
0: All right, I'm going to come over there and deal with that right now.
1: Okay. Thank you so much.
0: Sure. Bye. Okay, apparently I have an emergency. Let me see what I can do about that. I'll tell you what I can do. I can put on an album of music to play for you while I go and see what I can do about that. Let me see. I can change. Repeat off, repeat track. No, repeat off. And let it play all the way through and just hope that works. Oh, I know what I can do. Sorry about that. I can find. No, that's what I'll do. It'll play straight through. This is a band called Black Door 74, and their website is blackdoor74band.com. And I've been in contact with the people who are in that band and their engineer and so on, and maybe I'll talk to them on the phone later. But for now, and for the next 40 minutes or so, I'm going to be doing a plumbing job for my employer that is in imminent extremis. So I will say now, KNYOLP Fort Bragg, KAKX Mendocino. I hope you like Black Door 74 and their new album. Here we go.

Okay, that turned out great. I'll just change the parameters of this program so it doesn't keep playing one song after another. Repeat off, play one track. That solves that. And my whole, I love this player program. It's called One by One, 1BY1, and the ones are numerals. You can find it. It's made by a man named Martin Pesch, P-E-S-C-H, who was just a boy when he put together MP3 Direct Cut and One by One. MP3 Direct Cut is a very fast, very accurate and wonderful means of recording directly to MP3 files and also editing them. And, you know, it does automatic things like fade-ins and fades-out, and you can use it for many situations where you don't need a full-service sound editing program. And now everything is back to the way it should be in front of me, and I'm going to continue reading from where I left off in a McSweeney's.net article by Jack Loftus titled Not It and Other New Pentagon Strategies for Winning at War. I know you are, but what am I? This powerful counterintelligence technique neutralizes accusations by immediately returning them to the accuser. You violated the ceasefire. No, you violated the ceasefire. You are concealing the death toll. No, you are concealing the death toll. You entered a war without congressional authorization. Maybe Congress entered a war without our authorization. Ever think about that, genius? If this fails, the Pentagon may upgrade to I'm rubber, you're glue. Ah, I'm rubber, you're glue. This is an advanced missile defense system in which all criticism bounces off the United States and sticks to the enemy. Accusations involving civilian casualties, illegal strikes, escalation, or war crimes are automatically redirected toward the enemy. No evidence is required because rubber does not have to explain itself to glue. Any criticism that somehow penetrates rubber may still be neutralized with nuh-uh. No fair. No fair activates whenever the enemy retaliates in a manner that negatively influences approval numbers back home. American strikes are strategic, proportionate, and necessary. Enemy strikes are reckless escalations, proving they cannot be trusted to respond calmly to American strikes. Officials must appear genuinely surprised each time this happens and ask why the bad guy always makes everything into such a big deal. Base. Senior leaders may avoid accountability by having at least one hand or foot touching a secure military installation and loudly declaring base. While on base, they cannot be tagged by Congress, international law, casualty statistics, or congressional committees. And time out. When casualty numbers become too large, Congress gets too curious, or the enemy starts hitting back, the president may yell time out. Everyone must stop counting costs and casualties immediately. Any deaths after that belong to the next war, which means no backsies, which means we win. Nick Terse wrote for TheIntercept.com. As munitions streaked through the night sky, a plaintive cry like a whale song echoed in the darkness. U.S. troops grabbed their gear and headed for shelter. As the warning sirens rang out, a leaked video shows. The military personnel, clad in a mix of combat fatigues and gym attire, piled into a bunker, huddling in the darkness. Guys, off the wall if we can. A woman, likely a medic, advised, warning about the danger of traumatic brain injuries. The footage, reportedly from Jordan's Muwafaq Salty Air Base, where three U.S. troops were killed during Iranian ballistic missile and drone attacks on July 17 and 18, offers a glimpse into the dangers faced by U.S. forces across the Middle East. The attacks are continued demonstrations of Iran's ability to target U.S. bases across the Middle East and kill U.S. troops, despite months of claims by President Donald Trump and self-styled War Secretary Pete Hegseth that Iran's military was completely annihilated. As this fiction has collapsed, U.S. Central Command has refused to discuss the number and scale of the strikes. I have nothing for you on that, Major Emma Thompson, the command's media operations chief, told The Intercept.
Iran has attacked at least 9 U.S. outposts across the Middle East since July 9, according to a U.S. official who spoke to The Intercept on the condition of anonymity because they were not authorized to speak with the press. Several of these bases suffered significant damage in the attacks, the source said. Iran's military managed to overwhelm U.S. air defense systems using a mix of attack drones and advanced ballistic missiles, according to the official. Numerous factors make the missiles difficult to defeat. They travel at hypersonic speeds. They have complex navigational capabilities, including methods to circumvent jamming, and some can be guided or steered. Stocks of advanced air defense missiles, like Patriot and THAAD interceptors, are so depleted that U.S. forces are not shooting down all Iranian missiles and drones aimed at U.S. and allied targets across the Middle East, the official said, referencing a Friday report by NBC News that revealed the tactic. The official told The Intercept that the U.S. allows missiles through its defenses only in cases where a strike is judged not to imperil U.S. lives. The U.S. and its allies burned through more than 11,000 munitions, including large amounts of defensive missiles, in the first 16 days of the war alone, according to a March analysis by the Royal United Services Institute. The report predicted that the U.S. forces were about a month away from running out of THAAD interceptors. An April report by the Center for Strategic and International Studies noted that diminished munition stockpiles have created a near-term risk. A follow-up report the next month warned that it would take 3 or more years from today to return to pre-war inventory levels of Patriot and THAAD missiles. Brigadier General Hossein Mohebi, an Islamic Revolutionary Guard Corps spokesperson, said that, quote, Patriot systems have been weakened to such an extent that Iranian missiles and drones are reaching their targets without being intercepted. He said that during a flurry of attacks from July 8 to July 22, Iran struck numerous air defense and radar installations, including 6 Patriot air defense radars. The official confirmed that Iran also recently attacked Tower 22, a U.S. military outpost on the northern Jordanian border with Syria. Satellite images, as well as photos and videos circulating online, indicate the base suffered extensive damage. In 2024, a drone attack on Tower 22 by an Iran-backed militia killed 3 U.S. troops. Iran also attacked U.S. military facilities at Jordan's Prince Hassan Air Base, King Faisal Air Base, and Al-Azraq Air Base, Kuwait's Al-Adiri Base, Ahmed Al-Jaber Air Base, Camp Doha, Ali Al-Salem Air Base, and Camp Arif Jan, Naval Support Activity Sheikh Isa in Bahrain, and Al-Udeid Air Base in Qatar. Thompson refused to confirm Iranian attacks on various U.S. bases across the Middle East. We don't comment on battle damage assessments, she said. And via the Anderson Valley Advertiser, Fauci, an online comment attributed to No Name. Quote, it's hard for me to see that Fauci did anything wrong. He was a technical advisor to the Trump administration. If the Trump administration failed to take his advice seriously and some hundreds of thousands of unnecessary deaths occurred, which really did happen, that is on the Trump administration. If Trump himself and other right-wing influencers told people to take ivermectin or drink Clorox, that is on them, not Fauci. If subsequent right-wing vaccine skeptics told people to avoid the vaccine and more hundreds of thousands of people died, that is on both these disseminators of misinformation and on the ignorant people who listened to them, some of whom paid the death penalty. I lost a close friend to and another acquaintance to COVID. My mother was in a retirement apartment, and the measures they took to protect this vulnerable older population were based on Fauci's advice. These measures were extremely effective. There were only 2 or 3 cases of COVID and no fatalities at all. Because of this, my mother lived an additional 4 years. I am an engineer, and I am well qualified to give Trump advice on restoring the reflecting pool. If he had asked me and listened to me, my advice would have been to do nothing like what he actually did. And now we would have a clean, watertight pool instead of a horrible, leaking swamp. But the whole Republican Party seems allergic to science and impervious to reason. And the editor of the AVA wrote, exactly. The Washington Post today described Anthony Fauci
as one of the most consequential figures of a time when a pandemic swamped the U.S. and countries around the world. He is a respected scientist and doctor. At age 85, Fauci is undeserving of the abuse heaped upon him by the political fringe, Trump's retribution gang, and the Novak crowd. Shame on all of you. Here are some items from various Cornucopiae announcements, such as the Anderson Valley Advertiser, the Albion Grocery Bulletin Board, various post office windows, the county and Fort Bragg websites, Mendo Voice, something about news.news, MendoLocal.news, and the MCN announced listserv of just the last few days. Oh, and it's a minute or two to 10 o'clock, KNYOLP, Fort Bragg, KAKX, Mendocino. And in case I didn't say before, which I half remember saying but probably didn't, the plumbing emergency wasn't that much of an emergency, and it'll keep until tomorrow afternoon when I can get there and put a couple of pipes back together that just broke off for no apparent reason. Who knows why that happened? There's still tanks full of water. They'll be fine. Lauren Waswo wrote, I found a hurt lizard. I know that lizards are really common and get run over and are small, seemingly insignificant creatures. However, I believe nothing lives a simple life. I found a hurt lizard, and I would really like to help it. It's a really big alligator lizard. He's really feisty and fighting me, and I appreciate his will to live. He seems badly wounded. I found him in my field with some blood around his mouth, huddled in a little hole after we mowed. He has no marks on his body, but one of his eyes is shut. I don't think it will open again. A little wound near his mouth, but he's not moving much. When I pick him up to change his grass, he does fight me, but he has very little strength, and he can't open his one eye. He tends to just close the other one. I understand that I may just release him back into the wild to become food for some lucky creature and wonder if the best thing to do is to let nature run its course. However, I feel responsible for the harm done. I put him in a little box with some grass and water. Is there anybody who knows how to care or rehabilitate this creature? Well, that was a couple of days ago, so I think it was probably solved by now. And if it wasn't, oh dear. I found a hurt lizard. I think that's sweet that she cares so much about the little thing. He has very little strength, and he can't open his one eye. He tends to just close the other one. I know the feeling. Nancy Gardner wrote, It is with heavy heart I am letting the community know that Connie Maine passed from this earth on Tuesday, July 21, of natural causes. Connie, C-O-N-N-I, Maine, M-A-I-N-N-E. I don't think I knew that person, but if you did, I'm sorry to give you that sad information. John Sakovitz wrote, Oliver James Lewis, back in Palm Beach, following my grandson's funeral, I decided to visit our old county courthouse, now an historic landmark. I made the visit to celebrate the great lawyer I believe my grandson could have become. A friendly docent let me into the old courtroom. It was nearly 5 p.m., almost closing time. The courtroom was empty and silent. Alone with my thoughts and feelings, alone with my memories, alone with my sorrow, I closed my eyes. Sitting alone in God's grace, I saw my grandson sitting on the federal bench someday. I really did. Even at 15 years old, Oliver had a good start. Judicial temperament and self-control. Also integrity and ethical courage, impartiality and independence, and of course communication skills. The other qualities necessary for being a great judge would have come in time and with education, legal knowledge and analytical rigor, also fairness, due process and equal protection, and professional competence and responsibility, also life experience, and finally a commitment to lifelong learning. Oliver especially had compassion. As a judge, I know he would have corrected systemic biases and he would have made justice accessible to all, including marginalized groups. Alone in the old courtroom, I celebrated my grandson, and then I had a good cry. The world is diminished by the loss of Oliver James Lewis of Franklin, Massachusetts. Almighty Father, thank you for the gift of these last 15 years with this special child. Almighty Father, thank you for the gift of my grandson.
Almighty Father, thank you. This is the last weekend to see Glorious, the play about Florence Foster Jenkins, the so-called worst singer in the world, a hilarious celebration of chutzpah at Mendocino Theater Company's Little Theater, the Helen Shoney Theater, in the middle of the Mendocino Arts Center. Tickets and info via the box office, 707-937-4477, or go to mendocinotheater.org and spell it mendocinotheatre.org. I don't think the other way works. Gerald Fogel wrote, huge backyard and deck sale this weekend. We are cleaning out the kitchen cabinets, garage, and closets for serious downsizing. Small appliances, pet supplies, camping gear, barbecue stuff, collectibles, dishes, and more, all bargain priced this Saturday and Sunday, August 1 and 2, 11 a.m. to 4 p.m. 210 Brandon Way at the end of East Bush Street, Fort Bragg. Susan Parker wrote, on our way over, we're bringing the last of our freestones. We also have clings, grapes, apples, Italian plums, pears, tomatoes, and a few veggies and jam. They will be at the field south of Denny's. Susie wrote, two spots opened up for Saturday's two-hour watercolor sketching class at the Blue Pelican Gallery, 401 North Harbor Drive in Fort Bragg. The class is a lot of fun, filled with tricks, and we do a portrait of the Noyo Bridge just to get your feet wet. All materials are available at the gallery if you don't have your own, and the hours are 10:30 to 12:30 every Thursday, Friday, or Saturday. 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Drop in or call 707-779-8713. 5 after 10, KNYOLP Fort Bragg, KAKX Mendocino. I just thought of something else I have to pay attention to now, so a little music. Back in a few minutes. Don't go away.

I was just surprised again at how many different versions of songs, how many different, totally different songs were made with the title Caravan on them. And that's one of my favorite, Todd Rundgren, R-U-N-D-G-R-E-N, an amazing musician. He did some novelty songs that were just as funny as people who do it professionally. And he also made a big splash in the regular music business. And one of the records that he put out, it was called Deface the Music. And all the songs on that record sounded like they could have been done by the Beatles, but they were nothing like Beatles songs. They were totally new songs that anybody would have believed were by the Beatles in the old days, you know, without disguising the voice to make it sound like the actual Beatles. So just to let you know, Todd Rundgren, that's who I'm talking about there. 13 minutes after 10 KNY, I will be Fort Branca, a.k.a. X Mendocino. Edgar Ivan Manzo wrote, "Hello, my wife will be selling homemade tamales on Saturday, August 1. Let me know if somebody want make a order. 707-272-6072. Green chicken, red pork, chili poblano with cheese, $40 per dozen. I will deliver Mendocino and Fort Bragg. 707-272-6072. Claudia Page wrote, "Hi, my Mendocino family. Claudia Page, local Mendocino homegrown drummer here. I am bringing the fabulous musician from Portland, Oregon, Sonny Hess, to Mendocino for a one-day-only special event. We are playing at Tall Guy Brewery in Fort Bragg. Daytime show, 5 p.m. till 8 p.m., Sunday, August 2. That's this coming Sunday at 5 p.m. at Tall Guy Brewery. I hope to see you all. Come early and party with us," says Claudia. Yes, this is a duo, string beat. Together, they sound like a slow-burning groove rolling in and catching fire on the stage. Drummer Claudia Page lays down a deep, swampy, earthy, funky groove. Ooh, a deep, swampy, earthy, funky groove, pulling from blues roots and global rhythms that breathe and move. Over that pulse, Sonny Hess's guitar howls, sighs, and testifies, blending R&B soul, blues grit, and rock and roll fire. The result is music that grooves hard but feels loose. A raw yet real conversation between rhythm and melody that simmers, swells, and hits you right in the chest. You can hear clips from their upcoming album by going to tinyurl.com/stringbeatclips. 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C-L-A-U-D-I-A, thedrummer.com. Or you could just go to Tall Guy Brewery on Sunday at 5 o'clock. Or a little after, and see and hear her and them for yourself. Shannon Figueredo wrote, "I've gotten great responses about future pet sitting jobs. I am so appreciative. I'm still looking for some more immediate work to help with some upcoming expenses in August. If anyone is looking for a little extra help on an occasional or as-needed basis, I am available for personal assisting, caregiving, pet sitting, errands, organization projects, house sitting, and similar odds and ends. 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References available as well. Whether you need help while you're out of town, an extra set of hands during a busy season, someone to check on pets, help an aging parent, or tackle the never-ending to-do list, I would love to chat," says Shannon Figueredo, and here's her email address. Shannon, S-H-A-N-N-A-N, Nicole, N-I-C-O-L-E, @gmail.com. Jean wrote, "I'm looking for a space I can use as an office or studio or sorting or storage room. An ideal place would be dry and secure, meaning lockable, and have a separate entrance, decent lighting, and an operable window, privacy and quiet. I'm not looking to share a space. It would be big enough for a large chair and its ottoman, and a long table and a desk chair. A former shed would be fine. I would need electricity for lighting, but very rarely, if ever, need heat. We don't even heat our house. An attic space wouldn't work. That would be too hot. But a one-car garage with good light might. Definitely, I need a sink and a toilet. I would almost never use the space at night, maybe to grab something I'd left behind, and probably would use it 15 or 20 hours a week. It would be nice, but not necessary, for me to bring my well-behaved dog, but only if you don't have canines.
dogs, not teeth. If anyone has anything suitable, please send photographs and rent information to my email, which is mendoha80@icloud.com. Marianne Bishop is seeking a long-term rental. She says, I'm a professional non-smoking single woman with no pets who lives locally, Mendo, Casper, Fort Bragg area. I am open to all possibilities. But ideally, I'm looking for an unfurnished place to live long-term in the same region or within 10 to 15 minutes inland of each of those areas. I'm seeking a place with access to washer and dryer or with D hookups, oil, propane, or electric heat, no wood only heat. Ah, that makes sense. And I need good internet. I'm looking for a home where I can bring in my furniture and things and make it my own. I'd like to keep the cost as close to $1,200 a month as possible, though this is flexible. I have local references and a credit score in the 700s. My timeline is completely flexible, and I'll keep looking until the right place becomes available. Marianne Bishop. And here's her email address. MAPBSHP. 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Karina Urban wrote, I provide child care here on the Mendocino Coast. I have experience as a nanny, preschool teacher's aide, and have homeschooled my own daughter. 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Karina, 707-357-6319. Nick Robolino wrote, my name is Nick, and I am a new small wood shop in Fort Bragg that's offering laser cutting and engraving services. I have an industrial machine that can work on projects as large as 51 inches by 35 inches. I only cut and engrave solid woods and other organic materials. I do not cut plywood or other composite sheet goods. I'm growing my business with a focus on offering environmentally friendly and practical home and garden solutions that an accurate, easily repeatable machine like mine can achieve. Please check out my growing Instagram page, @TimberAndTideScrapworks, for photos or projects I'm working on and examples of what I can fabricate. Thank you to all my current and past clients who have allowed me to keep innovating and offering this service to the coast. Signed, Nick Robolino, owner-operator, Timber and Tide Scrapworks, and there's a website you can go to for more information, timberandtidescrapworks.com. And here's this week's installment of a tranche of documents by Craig Lewis Stair, who is going through the same trials and tribulations he has always been going through, although for the nonce, he is actually in an air-conditioned motel for the time being. Yeah, there's not too much here. I'll just read it all. Craig Stair wrote, report back, procession of St. James the Apostle on horseback, following the Sunday 6 p.m. Catholic Mass at St. Mary of the Angels in Ukiah, and the reception of Holy Communion, the congregation assembled outside for the procession of St. James the Apostle on horseback. Led by riders on horseback around the school playing field, the figure of St. James on a white horse brandishing a sword, bedecked with red and white roses, was carried on a palanquin borne by four attendants using long poles on their shoulders to support the image. The congregation walked behind, around the field, responsively chanting and praying and being joyfully unified. It was uplifting, energizing, and blissful. Returning to the plaza area in front of the church entrance, costumed evildoers had sword fights with a lone upholder of righteousness. The palanquin, now placed in front of the church entrance, had a brilliant glow, streamed by early evening sunlight. The upholder of righteousness eventually vanquished the evildoers in swordplay, and a cheer arose from the congregation. This was immediately followed by music for social dancing, and dining tables were in place in the parking lot. A line of servers with beverages and Mexican cooked food provided the feast. The victory celebration of the righteous over evil had begun in earnest. We are in this world to be participants on the side of God and good, assured that we will be rewarded in heaven. And also, he doesn't say, but swords have a part in this.
swords. Craig wrote, warmest spiritual greetings. I just wanted to pause for a moment and thank everybody for continuing to be in solidarity with me. I'm still at the Royal Motel in Ukiah, paid up until August 1st. I have no idea what is beyond that. I could extend staying there into August, depending on available money after the Social Security disbursement comes in. I have received telephone calls from Hospitality House in Fort Bragg saying that they will look into what is possible, keeping in mind my not being technically homeless since I am indoors in a motel room. Also received a telephone call from Community Care in Ukiah, and they will furnish me with a ride to Fort Bragg if ever that is necessary. I have a dental hygiene appointment tomorrow due to a cancellation, which is good news. I probably don't have to say this for the 100th time, but I am available

telephone number. Okay, I'll get to that when I get to that. Craig wrote, "How it is with me. Hello, Marco. Dropping by to clarify, one time I asked Abbot Lau at the City of 10K Buddhas what his goal is. He replied, my goal is to let the Tao work through me without interference. For the sake of comfort in you and I knowing one another, please appreciate the fact that being the fit instrument for use by God or the higher will and non-dualistically identifying with that which is prior to consciousness is 100% where I am at. I do not know where I am going in the near future. The Royal Motel, of course, needs to get money to extend my stay here into August. I will have roughly $2,200 in the checking account August 1 through 3, and there is a need to eat. It would be just fine for me to move on from here. At this moment, there's no understanding where I could be going or even what I would be doing. I simply do not know that is how it is. Like the abbot, I am letting the Tao work through me without interference." And then the next day, Craig wrote, "Why don't we do something amazing? Warmest spiritual greetings. Understanding that the sage does nothing, yet everything gets done. Received dental hygiene services due to a cancellation Wednesday afternoon, and then ambled on to the Ukiah Public Library to randomly read Krishnamurti's Life Ahead. He observes that the liberated soul, or Jivanmukta, is impelled to think and act by the Absolute, or Parabrahman, which is its source. It is that which drives the mental factory and performs bodily functions. Ah, this is truth, as opposed to the false view, which believes that the ego does everything. Please know that I have until August 1st to either move on from the Royal Motel or else pay for another month, keeping in mind that there needs to be money left over for food. If anybody would like to do anything reflective of doing the most incredible things with most amazing people, now is a good time to get me out of the motel and active. The alternative is to mindfully walk the streets of Ukiah and also to sit comfortably in a chair at the public library, casually reading. Or maybe just sit there with a newspaper in the lap while gazing out the window. And still better would be sitting on bench at the Alex R. Thomas Jr. Town Plaza doing absolutely nothing, radiating light from the heart chakra. You are welcome to contact me." And the next day, Craig wrote, "Warmest spiritual greetings. I received dental hygiene services due to a..." This is largely repeating something I already read to you. Okay, the next thing that doesn't repeat is Craig wrote Mahasamadhi, if that's how to pronounce it, S-A-M-A-D-H-I, Swami Krishnananda of India's Divine Life Society observed that the problem is that the body itself is an appearance. This observation followed Nirvikalpa Samadhi, which is a temporary absorption of the mind at its source, after which there was a return to ordinary consciousness. Swami Krishnananda attained Mahasamadhi, in which he entered Nirvikalpa Samadhi and then went up. Oh, he went up. He voluntarily dropped his body-mind complex and left this world, taking nothing here with him. To do this would be the successful resolution of my problem of being here in a hopeless, homeless situation in postmodern America. Please note that this is not suicide. This is a profound spiritual solution to an otherwise impossible situation, which is my continuing to be here in Mendocino County at risk with no end in sight. Dale Carey read that and wrote, "Craig, are you paying summertime rates or qualified for any discount?" And Craig answered, "Cal, the manager, is giving me a discount because he wants to help. He suggested that I contact others to see if I could get assistance in paying for a week or two, which would then make possible my being here for the month of August using the Social Security monthly disbursement, and also I would have enough money to eat as well. If you or anyone would care to assist me in this emergency situation, please call Cal, K-A-L, at the Royal Motel in Ukiah. Here's the number, 707-462-7536. I'll say that again. If you have a little money and you'd like to help Craig stare out so that he can stay in a motel for a little bit longer, the number there is Cal, is the manager at the Royal Motel in Ukiah. It's 707-462-7536.

Beth wrote, I live locally and I'm looking for a legal parking place to put a legal tiny home long term in the Fort Bragg to Mendocino area or 10 to 15 minutes inland from these areas. I work for a company online. I need good internet access. I have not purchased a home yet. I'm trying to secure a place to put it, so dimensions and things could be discussed beforehand. I'm basically trying to find a way to live affordably and minimally and be a part of the community. I'd considered renting a mobile home as well. I have no timeline I have to meet. If you have any suggestions, please contact me. And here's the email address for Beth, lyz.bishop@gmail.com. Terry Ramos wrote, opened Friday at Coast Cinemas, Spider-Man Brand New Day. A brand new chapter begins for your friendly neighborhood hero with high-flying action, big stakes, and the kind of spectacle that belongs on the big screen. Still playing The Odyssey, Moana, and Minions and Monsters. And don't forget Camp Toast. Camp Coast Cinemas this Saturday and Sunday special show. And the Lego Batman movie. I didn't even know there was a Lego Batman movie. But people seem to like the Lego movie. It's hard to imagine how they do that, but probably with stop-o-mation, and I'm all in favor of that. Athena Bolton wrote, you're invited. 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They're looking for artists, storytellers, puppeteers, musicians, makers, dancers, writers, and other creative individuals who would like to lead workshops, classes, or special events. 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Help them build a vibrant community arts program. Spread the word to the creative people in your life. That sounds interesting. Speaking of which, creative people, Rodman King wrote, hi, Marco. We are Black Door 74, an indie folk rock trio from upstate New York. This is a music submission, but the odd part is the reason we are in writing to you rather than to a station. Rigo, our lead singer, wrote a short story for the inaugural issue of the Ranger's Almanac. It is set at Emerald Lake in Sequoia National Park. In the story, a character writes a song. We then recorded the song that the character wrote and released it, so there's now a real song in the world that exists because a fictional person wrote it. You read from books and magazines on the air, so rather than emailing you a file, we would like to mail you the magazine. It's a magazine, so there's a good deal more in it than Rigo's piece, and that may be more useful to you. If his story does end up in front of a microphone some Friday night, the song the character wrote is here. Oh, it doesn't say the name of it in the file name. But I have them all here. Oh, well, that was Whisper Becomes a Roar.
Yeah, that was the middle song that played while I was going down the street to see about the neighbor's plumbing problem. So you already heard that, so I can't play it for you now. The letter goes on. It runs 2:38, 2 minutes and 38 seconds. I don't see any songs on this list that go 2:38. So it's not on that album. So I was wrong about that. If you would rather have the story in the writer's voice than in yours, Rigo would call the studio and read it himself. We're aware that 9 o'clock your time is midnight ours. We would stay up. One other thing. Since some of what you play runs that direction, we are an activist band, and our album, Whisper Becomes a Roar, goes from protest rock down through indie folk and psychedelia. Tell us where to send the issue, da-da-da, so forth and so on. Black Door 74, P.O. Box 17052, Rochester, New York, 14617. And their website, which you can go to anytime, Black Door, not Backdoor, Black Door 74 Band, blackdoor74band.com. Huh. Well, they have my number. They can call anytime. And if you're listening right now and you're who I'm talking to, you can call me tonight or next week or the week after that. I'm not in any kind of a hurry or worried about being interrupted. I'm uninterruptible. I don't care what happens. I will adapt. Jacqueline Sisper wrote, this week our plants are ground cherries, zucchini, tomatillos, matador spinach, kale, passion flowers, loganberries, and its iris rhizomes. Iris rhizomes. In the refrigerator on our porch, we have rhubarb, kale, beets, matador spinach, and purple potatoes. Help yourself anytime. Leave a donation in the mailbox under the table or contact us to make a trade. 250 North Harrison, Fort Bragg. Thanks. Signed, Jacqueline and Chris, Toad and Frog, Farm Stand. And Sakina Bush, manager of the Fort Bragg Farmers Market, I think she's the manager of the market, she wrote, after a rash of people on the MCN announced listserv were complaining bitterly that dogs exist. Sakina wrote, I would add, as a longtime member of the Farmers Market community, that despite signs at both entrances that clearly state no dogs, health department rule noted, people regularly bring their dogs into the market. For the most part, they're well-behaved. Occasionally, they are not, like the one that peed on a vendor's canopy weight bag, the one they have to handle and put back in their vehicle after the market. When I was a market manager and tried to enforce this rule, I was met with outrage, outright refusal. People repeatedly returned with their dogs and allowed their dogs to enter the market without them while they were in the park and occasionally called me names and argued and, in general, vented intense anger. This makes being a market manager a real drag. Occasionally, people would comply and be very courteous about it and leave. Sometimes people would have a person stay with the dogs while they entered the market. Unfortunately, the one time a real service animal showed up, I was so jaded by all the other dog owners, I did not recognize an actual service animal when it arrived. I think this is why people decline to enforce requests. To ask a person to show proof or to police the two entrances to the market while trying to run the market is unreasonable, and there is no standard proof or certificate that clearly authorizes service animals, or none that I'm aware of. The pushback and negativity is strong, and so is the real need to allow service animals. Figuring that out is really hard when so many people claim their pets are service animals because they're wearing a vest from Amazon. I realize some people really need emotional support animals, which are not service animals, and actually cannot come into the market without them. Their dependency is real. Del Potter wrote, if a service dog's purpose is not obvious, a business or other public accommodation may ask only two questions. Is the dog a service animal required because of a disability? And what work or task has the dog been trained to perform? They may not ask for proof, certification, or registration that the dog is a service animal.
They may not do any of these things. Ask about a person's disability or request medical documentation. Demand that the dog demonstrate its trained task. There is no official federal certification or registration for ADA service animals. So asking for papers is generally not permitted under the ADA. However, a business can require that the dog be under the handler's control, that the dog be housebroken, that the dog not pose a direct threat to health or safety. If the dog is out of control and the handler does not take effective action, or if the dog is not housebroken, the business may ask that the animal be removed while still offering the person access to goods or services without the dog, if possible. It's also important to distinguish service animals from emotional support animals. Under the ADA, service dogs are individually trained to perform specific tasks related to a person's disability and generally have public access rights. Emotional support animals provide comfort by their presence, but are not trained to perform specific tasks and do not have the same public access rights under the ADA. So, Del Potter did the lookup and provided that to... there's some more on the subject. Jim Hyde wrote, with respect to restaurants, the primary law governing dogs in restaurants throughout California, including Mendocino County, is the California Retail Food Code, which is part of the state's Health and Safety Code, specifically California Health and Safety Code Section 114259.5, dictates where live animals are and are not permitted within food facilities. Key legal provisions of Section 114259.5, the general rule, subsection A, it explicitly states that live animals may not be allowed in a food facility. This is the rule that keeps pet dogs out of indoor dining rooms and kitchens. The patio exception, subsection B, this allows for exceptions where food contamination will not occur. Under this framework, restaurant owners may choose to allow pet dogs in outdoor dining areas if strict sanitary requirements are met. Mandatory statutory conditions for outdoor dining. If a restaurant operator exercises their right under this law to allow pet dogs in an outdoor patio, they must legally enforce the following conditions. Separate entrance. Dogs must enter the patio via a separate outdoor entrance without walking through the indoor facility. No furniture. Dogs are not allowed on chairs, benches, seats, or tables. Pets must remain on a leash or in a carrier and under the control of the owner at all times. The outdoor space cannot be used for food or drink preparation or utensil storage. Any food or water provided to the pet by the business must be served in single-use disposable containers. Restaurant employees are prohibited from touching dogs while working and must immediately wash their hands if accidental contact occurs. As for the Noyo Center's event, which was the core of everybody's complaints about dogs showing up, because who knows why they hate dogs that much, but they don't like them, where this lengthy but important announcement thread began, says Jim Hyde, dogs were permitted because it was held at the center's outdoor deck. If there were problems with dogs, it's because their owners brought dogs that were improperly or poorly socialized. It's those bad handlers who ruin it for those of us who take our dogs' behavior seriously and responsibly. We know our dogs' personalities and their tolerance for stimulating environments, lots of people, other dogs, and we act accordingly. Dog training is important, and at least half of that process is the training of the biped at the other end of the leash. Somebody at Corners of the Mouth wrote, Corners of the Mouth is hiring for a new collective worker. We need someone to unload delivery trucks, check in orders, and restock shelves. Maintain the produce department by restocking, sorting, trimming, organizing, and tidying fruits and vegetables. Work the register by helping customers check out, process payments, answer the phone, take special orders, answer questions, and take on some accounts as a buyer. This is a great opportunity for someone who loves to work in and with the community. This job has a lot of room for growth and the ability to flex any other skills you might have to better the collective. Great community, open discussion, no toxicity. Minimum 30 to 35 hours per week, mostly afternoons and evenings. Position starts at $18 an hour with a raise structure based on hours worked. And also, if you work there, you get 20% off everything in the store.
Drop by Corners, 45015 Ukiah Street in Mendocino to fill out an application. Feel free to email us, corners@mcn.org, or call us, 707-937-5345, with any questions. I did mention that I have a lot of music with the title Caravan on it. This is nothing like the last one. This is Too Many Zoos. It's just a short cut. Too Many Zoos, Caravan on KNYOLP Fort Bragg and KAKX Mendocino.

I have a recording of Leo P. of that same band, Too Many Zoos, playing a long piece on contrabass saxophone. That's just a huge, deep, razzy monster of a saxophone machine. I'll put that on next for a musical break when I get to another time for that. John Loomis wrote, rental available, 4-bedroom, 3-bath on Simpson Lane, newer house, rural area, large deck, washer, dryer, full kitchen, propane, heat, 15 minutes to Fort Bragg, 20 minutes to Mendocino. jloomisconstruction@gmail.com to contact John about the possibility of moving into that. Doesn't say how much it is, but it sounds like it's going to be a lot. 4-bedroom, 3-bath house. Wow. That's probably a lot. Caitlin Doherty wrote, I am seeking a used car under $5,000 just for the purpose of getting around town. It can be older, not pretty, high mileage, it's okay, but I need it to be in safe working condition, with the title in hand, up to date on smog, no major problems at the moment. Please reply to me if you've got any leads. Caitlin Doherty would like to buy a decent used car for under $5,000. Here's her email address, Caitlin, C-A-I-T-L-I-N, D-O-H-E-R-T-Y, 04@gmail.com. I know that things will never be the same. I have personal email from Windarto Satoto application. Here comes an affordable loan offer that will change life forever. My name is Windarto Heru Satoto, CEO, HS Financial Solution, a private loan firm. We're here to assist anyone struggling financially. You're not receiving this email by accident. Are you in need of urgent loan for a 3% interest rate to pay off your bills, start a business of your own, or invest? You have come to the right place, where everyone will get their financial freedom. Respond back for more info if interested. Thanks, and see you'll at the top. Friendly regards, signed Windarto Heru Satoto. Isn't that a great name? It's got little pieces of all kinds of character names from different science fiction television series that I have enjoyed over the years. Tom Wodetsky wrote, you may have received a letter from Mendocino County Planning and Building Services about a public hearing on a big project that would greatly impact our neighborhood south of Fort Bragg. Mendocino Forest Products, MFP, owns the 36-acre former LP mill site at the corner of Gibney and Holquist Lanes. Mendocino Forest Products has a wide-ranging plan to redevelop that site. On Thursday, August 6th, that's Hiroshima Day, the Planning Commission will meet to have a hearing on the project. If the commissioners approve the draft negative declaration, which is what it's called, they would be agreeing with MFP that there would be no significant negative impacts from the project. And, of course, it'll go forward. As residents of this neighborhood, we have several serious concerns. Noise from many sources on the site, including semis, heavy equipment, and trucks coming and going and moving containers around, high-pitched backup warning beeps, chainsaws, chippers, circular and table saws from construction, dump trucks loading in and unloading road surfacing materials, etc., more large truck traffic and noise on Gibney Lane. Pedestrian danger on Gibney Lane from large trucks, especially considering how narrow the lane is and the deep ditches on both sides. Possible additional contamination of the water table, our wells, and the wetlands on site from storing and servicing trucks with fuel, transmission fluid, brake fluid, solvents, gasoline, etc. Accidents happen. Junkyard effect from dead storage of containers and fleet vehicles, dust and windborne toxic fumes, negative impact on birds and wildlife, lower property values, less peace and quiet. Our community is opposed to the Planning Commission approving a negative declaration. There needs to be a reasonable amount of time to study and evaluate county planning's position that the project would have no significant negative impact. The more people that speak up, the better. The hearing will be at 9:30 Thursday, August 6th, at the supervisor's office in Ukiah, 501 Low Gap Road. Please attend if you can. It's important to send written comments. They can be short or long. Just email them to pbscommissions@mendocinocounty.gov. You can make live comments via telecomment. The form is on the Mendocino County Planning Commission website.
The meeting will be Zoomed via youtube.com/Mendocino County. The number of attendees matters, says the amazing Tom Wodecki, who has helped so many people and done so much good for the Mendocino Coast. It's impossible to just list it all out and make sense of it. The guy is a whirlwind of community sentiment and good works. And I see that I've already read you this, so I don't know why this is in both places. But I didn't read you this. I read in the Anderson Valley Advertiser on Saturday, July 25, 2026, approximately 7 a.m. Mendocino County Sheriff's Office deputies were dispatched to the 29,000 block of West Highway 20 near Fort Bragg for a report of a domestic disturbance. During the investigation, sheriff's deputies contacted the victim, who was in a dating relationship with and shared a child in common with 30-year-old Lucas Glass of Fort Bragg. Sheriff's deputies determined the victim and Glass had been involved in an argument during the morning hours regarding their shared child. During the incident, the victim attempted to retrieve personal belongings from a vehicle when Glass kicked the vehicle door shut, causing the victim's hand to become trapped in the door. Oh, my God. The victim sustained a hand injury and was transported to a local hospital for medical treatment. Based on the investigation, sheriff's deputies developed probable cause to arrest Glass for domestic violence causing injury. Glass was located in the Fort Bragg area and taken into custody without incident and transported to Mendocino County Jail, where he is being held in lieu of $50,000 bail. Anyone with information related to this incident is requested to contact the Mendocino County Sheriff's Office, 707-463-4086, option 1. Information can be provided anonymously by calling the non-emergency tip line. Here's that number, 707-234-2100. The title the AVA put on that article was simply, "Geez." Transakovitz wrote, "Join us on KMUD Thursday, August 6, Hiroshima Day, at 9 a.m. Pacific Time, with guest Leon Panetta, former U.S. Secretary of Defense, Director of the Central Intelligence Agency, White House Chief of Staff, and Director of the Office of Management and Budget, all different years, of course, not any of those two jobs at once, as well as a U.S. Representative from California, 1977 through 1993. That's a long time. Our show, Heroes and Patriots Radio, airs live on KMUD on the 1st and 5th Thursdays of every month, and the 5th, of course, on a month that has 5 Thursdays, 9 a.m. Pacific Time. 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The number there is 707-923-3911. Please call in, he says. We post our shows to our own website, heroespatriots.org. By the way, it doesn't say that here, but I remember. And also YouTube channels. Shows may be distributed in other media outlets like, for example, the Public Radio Exchange, PRX. Here's a fun fact I read in boingboing.net. Ellsworth Toohey wrote, in 2005, scholars revealed a fragment of Papyrus 115 containing the earliest known copy of the passage in the Book of Revelations that named the number of the beast. It doesn't say 666. It says 616. Most manuscripts of Revelation chapter 13, verse 18, give the famous 666. That's the number that made it into heavy metal and horror movies and highway exit folklore. The fragment suggests 616 was the original. One explanation covers both readings. The number is believed to be a code for the Roman Emperor Nero, and the two figures reflect two different spellings of his name. Nero and Neron run through Hebrew numerology. Mathematicians have their own uses for 616. It's a member of the Padovan sequence, a polygonal number four different ways.
and the sum of the squares of the factorials of 2, 3, and 4, 2 factorial squared plus 3 factorial squared plus 4 factorial squared equals 4 plus 36 plus 576 equals 616, none of which has stopped 666 from keeping the job. And I read in weirduniverse.net, here's a brief account of farmers in the Republic of Guinea during the 1920s using termites to get rid of the French army. The French left without realizing the termites had been deliberately placed in their camp. Quote, our interest in termites was stimulated by several incidents during our social anthropological fieldwork among Koranko, Mande, and Kisiya, Mel/West Atlantic farmers. Mel probably is short for Melanesian, 1992 through 1994. The first was during a visit to Bamba, a village where between 1906 and 1908, the French colonizing army installed a military post in a savanna now long overgrown by forest. Elders there recounted how the villagers had called in specialists to evict the French, whose success in colonial war was attributed to their letter-based communication system and their fortresses. This they did by introducing termites, which destroyed the fortress buildings and ate the papers. We thought little of this anecdote until later finding mention made in the National Archives of the extreme difficulty which termites caused the French in Bamba. Subsequently, the French took care to site new camps in places naturally free of termites, failing to see perhaps how social this natural phenomenon could be. This incident indicated that Kisiya claimed to, and perhaps do, influence termite activity, and that this is a specialist activity. I read that and wrote, in the book The Flying Sorcerers by, I want to say Larry Niven and somebody else, but I might be wrong about the Larry Niven one. I remember reading it twice. I loved the hell out of it. A surveyor prospector from Earth lands his spaceship on another planet. A local village shaman uses natural means to drive off who he sees as another village magician encroaching on his turf. Your termite story reminds me of the chapter in The Flying Sorcerers where a clever Stone Age character destroys a seemingly impregnable spaceship using animal dung, plant life, and insects. And I didn't write, but the main point of it for me was that the locals were way more clever than the Earth human who landed there gave them credit for. He knew that they were there, but he thought, they're primitives. They can't possibly hurt him or his ship. But then the primitives actually had pretty good eyesight, and one watched from the edge of the forest of weird trees as he punched in the combination next to the door to get into the ship. And so when he went away with a shovel to dig things and do what prospectors do, the native village magician went to the ship, punched in the combination, and went inside and completely screwed the ship up with mud and different substances and that drew insects, of course, animal dung. And the place was crawling with all kinds of wet electrolytic living matter, and eventually the ship broke apart into different pieces and launched all by itself, and the engines destroyed themselves, and it was a great thrill. The human wore glasses, and he lost his glasses at one point. Eventually, he and the local village shaman made a kind of peace, as they both had to, they had to get each other out of trouble with a neighboring warlike tribe who had captured them, and they worked together to solve their problems. The Flying Sorcerers. The title also was very clever. That's one of the things I liked. 11 o'clock, KNYOLP Fort Bragg, KAKX Mendocino. I mentioned Leo P. of Too Many Zoos before. Here he is noodling for 6 minutes on contrabass saxophone. If I get bored with it or it seems like it's going to be a problem, I'll cut it off about halfway through. But I remember liking it last time, so maybe I'll leave it run.

Leo P. of Too Many Zoos, noodling on the gigantic contrabass saxophone on KNYOLP Fort Bragg and KAKX Mendocino. That reminds me of something, but I don't want to start talking about that right now. I'll just continue reading. Jason Weisberger wrote for BoingBoing.net, a 21-year-old Nebraska man set out to film an instructional gun video and accidentally produced a much more persuasive one. Police say the newly purchased 9mm discharged as he demonstrated how to rack it, sending a bullet through his own leg and severing his femoral artery. The self-shooting happened Thursday in the parking lot of a Shields store in Lincoln just after the man bought the 9mm pistol. Police said his girlfriend was recording as he demonstrated how to rack it. The gun discharged into his leg, severing the femoral artery. First responders applied a tourniquet before taking him to the hospital. Quote, I looked over and the two doors on the left side of the car were open. There was a big pile of blood beside the driver's car door, the witness said. So I figured I didn't know what happened, but it didn't look good. It didn't look like it was very good. People have not announced any charges and the incident remains under investigation. I have no idea where that accent came from. Probably not Lincoln, Nebraska, but just that surprised even me. Firearms tutorials generally begin with the assumption that the instructor knows more than the audience. This one ended with emergency responders demonstrating the most important skill of the afternoon, stopping catastrophic bleeding. Though, and Jason Weisberger put this on the end, I'm not adding it myself, he did successfully create an instructional video. Elon Musk, through his super PAC, is already set to spend another fortune of hundreds of millions of dollars to elect Republicans he likes in multiple House and Senate races this November. Because that's legal now, because of our illustrious Supreme Court deciding that that's legal now. That's it. That's the whole item. Caitlin Johnstone pointed out that Israel is paying millions of dollars to manipulate what chatbots tell their users about their Zionist project. DropSite News reports the former Trump campaign manager Brad Parscale has been setting up hundreds of blog posts designed not for human eyes, but for the express purpose of being sucked up by web crawlers for AI training materials. It is working, writes DropSite's Nick Cleveland Stout, according to disinformation experts who have reviewed the data. Quote, tens of millions of Americans who use chatbots are increasingly likely to receive answers manipulated by Parscale. I'm not sure that's how to pronounce it. Possibly it's Parscale, on behalf of the Israeli government. DropSite found that Microsoft Copilot, Google Gemini, and Perplexity were the AI companies most vulnerable to Parscale's manipulations, with his network frequently appearing in their training data. Cleveland Stout provides examples of the ways this would affect the spread of pro-Israel propaganda among users, such as the following. When DropSite asked Perplexity, is it beneficial for the U.S. to enhance military cooperation with Israel? The chatbot responded with a one-word answer, yes. The top source listed was Alivia.org, a Parscale-created website dedicated to promoting the U.S.-Israel military relationship. Microsoft Copilot similarly cited Parscale's websites, end quote. And James Felton wrote for IFLScience.com. Astronomers are poised to watch an artificial impact on the moon in a collision that is expected to leave a 20 or 30 meter, that's 66 to 98 foot crater on the lunar surface. As well as professional astronomers wishing to study the impact and resulting debris, amateur astronomers may be able to view it, though it will take timing, planning, and luck. In the past, we have witnessed other objects impacting the moon, with around 100 ping-pong ball-size impactors hitting our favorite satellite every day. A rarer type of impact is one we have caused ourselves, not due to our gravity, but due to us sending a big chunk of metal and other materials on a collision course with the moon. On August 5, that's this coming Tuesday, I think,
we will have the chance to witness this type of impact, courtesy of a SpaceX Falcon 9 rocket that was abandoned in a moon-crossing high Earth orbit. The upper stage of the Falcon 9 was initially used to boost Firefly's Blue Ghost 1 and the iSpace Hakuto R Resilience landers to the moon last year. Whilst those missions were of mixed success, with contact being lost with the Resilience lander while Blue Ghost 1 nailed its landing, it appears there will be a third unexpected landing on the moon. Quote, with its work done, the rocket lacked the fuel to return to Earth or move into deep space. Gregory Radisic, a fellow at the Center for Space, Cyberspace, and Data Law at Bond University, explained in a piece for The Conversation. It remained in an unstable orbit until gravity finally set it on a collision course with the lunar surface. In May 2026, astronomers noted that the upper stage of the Falcon 9 was on course to slam into the moon, with current predictions suggesting it will touch down hard somewhere near the Einstein crater on the moon's western edge. According to a new paper, the resulting impact will hit with a kinetic energy of 11.8 gigajoules and a momentum of 9.7 meganewtons. To put that in more helpful terms, when it hits, it will do so with the energy of around 2.8 metric tons of TNT. To put that in much less helpful terms, that's around 2,820,267,686 calories. That's calories with a small c. That is sometimes confusing people, but there it is. Also, Hiroshima Day is this coming Thursday, and that means Nagasaki Day is the Sunday after that, not this Sunday. They went Hiroshima, then Nagasaki, and they were going to do some more, but they ran out of stuff to throw at them. They decided to declare that that was all they were going to throw at them, and turned out to be enough. If you like notices about that sort of thing, and if you want a lot more of it or them in your life, you can subscribe to the listserv and get 100 emails a day, the MCN announced listserv. And you'll never be lonely again. To subscribe, you can go to tinyurl.com/mcnannounce. Now there is no loneliness for you. I heard somebody say that at a wedding once, and it seemed pretentious, but also somehow fitting. And a lot of people, it brought a tear to their eye, but it just made me wince. Also, once subscribed, you can address an announcement to the listserv, just like sending an email, because that's what it is. Include whatever kind of contact information works for you and see what happens. Probably something wonderful, because one email to the MCN announced listserv will be read by more than 1,000 local people. And if you have something on your hands that you'd like off your hands, somebody else probably wants that thing, and also the other way around for the entire situation. tinyurl.com/mcnannounce for instructions to get subscribed. 1115 KNYOLP Fort Bragg, KAKX Mendocino. It is time for the poetry section of tonight's show, Memo of the Air, and I'm beginning with a column from Garrison Keillor, who is still alive, and he's still out there doing shows, and he's so wonderful. This is titled A Bird Trapped in a Rectangle, which I read today, meaning Friday. But before I read that, while I was still asleep before, I had a dream that was very, very close to this in tone and content, and it wasn't a bird, it was me. I was flitting around in this room, this high room, and I'll tell you the story during the dream journal section of the show, because I had time to write several of my dreams down from this past week, including from my last sleep period, which was Friday morning. Anyway, A Bird Trapped in a Rectangle, Garrison Keillor wrote, a sunny day in New York, and we left the doors open to our balcony, and suddenly I heard flapping, a sort of panic of wings, and a teenage robin was in the living room, bumping off the ceiling. I guess he had never experienced a ceiling before. We have mourning doves nesting on the balcony, the mama roosting on the nestlings, the papa out shopping for seeds, and a pair of mockingbirds has raised their young and flown off. But this was our first robin. I shut the doors to the dining room so the poor guy didn't get lost in the maze. And Jenny got a dish towel and a cell phone and got the app that does bird calls, and she flapped the towel gently, trying to herd the bird toward the open doors, but he couldn't get his bearings.
I had a moment like that myself last week, trying to find my way to the library on Amsterdam Avenue, which I thought was on 83rd, but was not. My eyesight is fading, and I have a hard time with signage, and I hate the idea of using GPS to find my way around the neighborhood. And then a young guy in his 50s said, "Can I help you?" A kind New Yorker. The city is full of them. So he got out his cell phone and located the library on 81st, and I thanked him. We shook hands, and he said, "You have done so much for me over the years. I'm glad to return the favor." Ah, an old radio listener. You never think of this when you take up broadcasting, the fact that you're making friends. I went into radio because it's easy work. I started out as a newscaster. My evangelical upbringing gave me the ability to be solemn. And then I was an early morning DJ, and then I did a Saturday evening show. And he had been a fan of that. He said, "I remember hearing you recite the counties of Minnesota very rapidly once, and you said you'd memorized it. But tell me, you were reading it off a script, weren't you? Why would a person memorize all those names in alphabetical order? It didn't make sense." So I stood there on Amsterdam Avenue and recited all 87 counties, from Aitken, Anoka, Becker, Beltrami, all the way through to Wright and Yellow Medicine. I told him I'd memorized it when I was 10 to impress my aunts, and also I'd learned the streets of Minneapolis, Aldrich, Bryant, Colfax, DuPont, Emerson, Fremont, Girard, Humboldt, and so forth. He didn't seem to be in a hurry, so I gave him my spiel about memorization. "I believe in it. I believe in having beautiful things in your head ever available. Poems, song lyrics, scripture, the Lord's Prayer, the 23rd Psalm. When I do shows, I always have the audience sing, and it amazes them how beautiful they sound. I start singing Wise Men Say Only Fools Rush In, and they join in Elvis's old hit, and it's stunning, the beautiful harmonies. And I fall in love with them. They know My Country 'Tis of Thee and some Beatles hits and Battle Hymn of the Republic, three verses, including the one with the circling camps and flaring lamps and do's and damps. Miss Helen Story had us memorize a Shakespeare sonnet in 12th grade, and it's still in my head. When in disgrace with fortune and men's eyes." It was a sweet moment in Manhattan. I made it to the library. I sat down at a long table and worked on a book and put in a paragraph about the streets of Minneapolis and how it gave a sense of order and logic to my childhood. I miss my aunts, the stories they told, all about family history going back to the 17th century, and my ancestor Samuel Cox, a seaman on a British man-o-war, who jumped ship in Baltimore, a capital offense, but made it inland and started a family. You never forget where you're from. When I stand at a urinal, and it's slow to come, and I think prostate cancer, I just imagine Minnehaha Falls in Minneapolis, and it loosens me right up. The teenage Robin flew out the open door and resumed his life, and we cleaned up the evidence of his panic, and all is well. At 84, you take it one day at a time. No need for long-term planning. Seize the day. Let tomorrow worry about itself, but remember to refill your prescriptions. Paul Modick wrote a poem, but didn't put a title on it. "I have lost tapes over the years. A recording of all the beat poets at St. Mark's Church in 75 on 2nd Avenue. Though by the time Ginsberg came on last, the tape had run out. Yoko did a silent song. Patti Smith sang there. I remember her armpits wet, and Corso and Burroughs and Orlovsky playing his accordion." And here's a poem by Caitlin Johnstone titled Anthropocene. "We can make a home here in these ruins, in this shattered civilization full of walking autopsies, where every twinkle in the night sky is an Elon Musk satellite. Life can still thrive here, even in the Anthropocene, even in the middle of secular Armageddon. There is still moss in the cracks of the parking lot. There are still pigeons roosting in the rafters. We can make a nest here, too, out of the plastics and the packaging, out of the shell casings and the trillions of chicken bones. We can rake it into a pile and lay listening to the ghosts of the extinct megafauna and get haunted by the spirits of the forests that used to be. It is good to breathe deeply of the fumes of this wasteland. The air still crackles with strange and crooked sorcery.
The earth is still packed full of winking Buddhas inside winking Buddhas. He wears a hazmat suit these days. He's not an idiot, but you can still see him winking in the iridescent petrol puddles and in the shopping cart saints on the wounded sidewalks and even in the shark-eyed stare of the war pundits on Fox News. Did you know they've discovered a type of fungus in Chernobyl which feeds on the radiation there? When I first learned this, I fell to my knees and wept tears of wonder and joy. The water poured from my seaweed head and washed cigarette butts down the gutter. We are swimming in an ocean of miracles. We are living on a giant cocoon. We have barely begun to scratch the surface of this world. Every moment is a leap into the great unknown. I kneel before the black mold in Chernobyl. An angel egg is beginning to hatch. Boy, that reminded me of a song from a play that Mendocino Theater Company put on maybe 10 or 15 or 20 years ago. It was called Pavilion, and one of the characters in the play was a man who had gone back to his high school reunion, and everybody was conflicted, but it was a high school reunion in a small town in the Midwest, and a beautiful set. Oh, man. Blue cyclorama around the back of the stage and projected

So beautiful. I have to say, that recording isn't of the actors in the Mendocino Theater Company's production of Pavilion. It's from somewhere else, and I don't have the name on it, so I can't tell you about it. But I got it from the web, so you can find it in case you want to hear it again. I read in Chicken Lore, it is implied through gameplay mechanics that the two kingdoms at war in chess both formally permit regnal polygamy, allowing the king to take at least 9 wives of equal status, and that marriage can be bestowed as a military honor. But curiously, that honor, in stark contrast to the conventional attitudes of the aristocracy, can only be bestowed upon soldiers of the unlanded class, leaving great questions to be asked of the material interests and stability of these kingdoms' aristocracies. Also, their horses lack limbs, and their castles are small and move around. From Perfect for Roquefort Cheese, Latent Diffusion. You're sitting here. Towards an excellent dissertation on Kelly. He provides one of the most satisfying explanations, since what's going on under the hood is a mystery to its architects, of how large language models arrange information and build connections through the lens of the latent space. My metaphor, the synapses between neurons as a potential new medium for artistic exploration. Conceived originally for translation only, the three terminological components of LLMs have semantic meanings behind them. Large, for containing all the knowledge of Wikipedia and whatever else can be gleaned digitally. Language refers to the intent for automatic interpret-

Station drawing on the sum of human writing and applying it autocomplete rather than teaching the neural network grammar and the rules of individual tongues to synthesize and imitate and model for the compression routines that, for efficiency, marshaled concepts in vectors to contain all this statistical data of the next word locally, in the laboratory or on one's own phone, without the need to venture online for what's on the tip of the tongue. A new kind of abstraction, mindfulness in the billions of rays shooting off in all directions. Researchers were shocked that not only did their experiment yield passable translations without being pre-programmed with the linguistic structure, but without containing copies of the collected works of Shakespeare, only the metadata could render their response in the form of a sonnet and could indeed compose an original work in the style of the bard. Everything, all at once, intersects, eventually mapped out with a, with an address. I'm sorry, let me start that again. Everything, all at once, intersects, eventually mapped out with an address a multitude of coordinates long. Maybe PFRC has been scraped, but only in the sense that it's not really plagiarized, but only adding to an increasingly long, long register of relative whereabouts. Some in the industry maintain that for the model to make new connections and new insights requires data centers, countless circuits working in concert, something not everyone agrees on, with diminishing returns like prospecting for bitcoins and push for open source scalability, especially when no one knows where the spark insight, if it can even be called that, comes from. The artistry enters in the triangulation stream of conscious style in that liminal space where the AI shows its work, in theory at least, and can be conduced to and can be dialed up along any lines of reasoning, more poetic, more understandable, coherent, etc., without broaching the question of understanding. Something from The Onion. Dateline Santa Fe, New Mexico, grunting with exertion as he hauled the weighty volume out of his satchel. Author George R. R. Martin was seen Tuesday handing his agent an unsolicited 4,000-page manuscript titled Tuba Man Scuba Man. Hey, remember that idea I had about a big band leader using a tuba as a diving bell to bring jazz to an underwater civilization of mermaids? Well, it's finally ready, said a visibly excited Martin, adding that the sprawling undersea tale of musicianship and political maneuvering had been his primary creative focus over the past 15 years. I'm telling you, this baby's got it all. Eel battles, clarinet prophecies, great big clam that smokes marijuana. Not to spoil anything, but just when the reader thinks they know who's going to succeed King Octopius as the mer people's saxophonist, I hit them with a scene I'm calling the Red Lindy Hop. So far, I've got 468 chapters, 23 point of view characters, that's including the tuba who gained sentience, and five of the most unforgettable depictions of tuba man on scuba man incest that you've ever read in your life. Anyway, go ahead and get Apple TV on the phone about an adaptation. I don't trust ABO to get the sea turtles' tits right. At press time, Martin reportedly responded to his agent's request to see his progress on the A Song of Ice and Fire series by handing him a single post-it note with the words, Wolfs. The word Wolfs scribbled on it. W-O-L-F-S. Whatever can it mean? Paul Modick wrote, and I read in the Anderson Valley Advertiser, a story titled Walmart Life. A couple times a year, I'll venture into Walmart behind the bankrupt Bayshore Mall in Eureka for some random bargain like windshield cleaning fluid. And yesterday on my last stop before driving home, I went in looking for a plastic basin for my kitchen sink. I had been cleaning my greasy kitchenware on the back porch for the last 5 months after I'd had a hard time on my knees and back trying to get the pipes under the sink back together tight after cleaning out the nasty gunk in the U-trap. Better to just reduce the amount of crap going down the drain in the first place. The drones in front directed me to housewares, and on the way I got distracted by a hat display. A friendly guy came over and asked what I was looking for. I was just looking for a hat like the one I bought online to see what they charge here, I said. The sun hat, which droops down the back,
Do you work here? No, I just know where everything is because I come here a lot. I probably buy too much, he said with a giggle. Well, what I'm really looking for is a plastic container to put in my sink. I explained how I'd been washing my greasy pans and dishes on the back porch since February. It has to be 11 by 11 inches to fit. He led me to the Tupperware aisle, where we found the nearest fit, and each of us tried to guess the size and price. He knew where the tape measures were, where two young Walmart guys were standing around by the case, and he asked them to unlock it. That'll cost you $40, one said. Funny kid. They seemed to know him. Gave him the keys, and after measuring it, it looked like it would just fit. We talked for a while. He said he had a couple of kids, and I told him about my online shoe-buying saga, sending back 6 pairs so far that didn't fit. He said he liked Keens also, K-E-E-N-S, a kind of shoe, and because of a lawnmower incident, he needed one of his shoes to be a few inches shorter. There was this other guy in town who needed a few inches off the other foot, so we changed off a few times, he said, until he disappeared. I read recently that because of smartphone alienation, it's recommended that we talk to strangers, but I guess we already do that, I said. What was going on here? Was there a social subculture at Walmart where guys like Matt cruise around helping people, making new friends, and maybe more? Was it a pickup scene, hookup in aisle 7? He was a friendly guy like me, and later I wondered if I should have said, hey, let me cruise around with you. Maybe we can find a hot tamale in the lingerie aisle or something. I told him to check out my story in the latest senior news. He said he would. I went off on his rounds, and I headed up front where all I could see was self-checkout stands. A couple petite women zoned into me, and I went over to them. I don't want the self-serve. Where's the register? I said. Boomer alert. It's over there, one said, pointing to the far end of the store. Oh, shit, I didn't want to walk all the way over there. We'll help you here. I went over to the machine, and she scanned my basin, showed me where to put my $5 bill. Why is it just $4.29? I said. The price on the shelf said about $7. I don't want to pay more, but the other one checked again and said, nope, it's $4.20. She showed me where the change came out, and as I left, I said, hey, I'm an AI robot now. I thought it was funny, but probably just idiotic. When I got home, the basin fit perfectly. And I was happy to be done with all those after-meal trips to the back porch. This next story has some Chinese written characters in it that I looked up for how to say them. They're just names. They turn out to be just popular names. You Will Never Have Our Names is the title by Audris Kendra. And I read this in ifthere'sanyoneleft.com. Which I recommend you go check out. It's a pretty amazing thing. It's a writing project. Audris Kendra. A demon bound to your service bows before you. On your right side sits a bamboo tray laden with offerings, a bunch of ripe bananas, red and white petals of roses, and jasmine, and frankincense burning over coal, but you're missing something. You're missing a name. My name. You may have my picture taken secretly with your burning hatred. You may have it printed, and you may drop it into the embers and watch the fire lick it into ashes. You may even curse under your breath with a slew of slurs. But no matter what you do, your hex isn't complete. Not when you don't have my name. You will never have it. You who fraternize with the fascist leaders of my homeland. You who points your finger at us when our country falls into ruin. You who have torn the red gate of Gulladok, our beloved Chinatown, then replaced it with a gray one, drab, muted. The only red you'll ever allow is our blood as it runs down the Anke River. You who ripped our names from us, each stroke forced apart and rearranged into new ones, each character now foreign and illegal. Our mother tongue sliced off and left to hemorrhage. Oh, I like the way they spell hemorrhage here. That's probably the way it's supposed to be, but... wow, that is a hell of a word. You forced Zhong naked and dress up as Chandra. You erase Huang and replace us as Weibo. You bastardize Wei into Wijaya and Gunawan. You rend Chun and we pick up the pieces, Sutanto and Tanojo. You warp Jiang into Indrawan to
twist Lou into Lucmanto. Some of us now have forgotten our surnames, but only linked to our ancestors. Some fear having a Chinese name at all. But there will always be families like mine, where our names are written on yellowed paper inside an angpao, locked inside a safe. How does it feel now that it bites you back? Do you realize now that all your efforts are in vain? You will never know my true name. You will never hurt me in a way that matters. In your haze of rage, you still send your little demon, "Kill them," you hiss. "Their ilk shouldn't exist." In your senseless hatred, you don't know how long my ancestors have lived here. You don't know that my family of fishermen worships Kanjeng Iburatu Kidul, that we are under her protection, that the local gods accept us and love us, while you fester and rot in your contempt. In the end, your own ignorance is your downfall. Your pathetic demon races to me, and it is nothing compared to hundreds of years of my ancestors' worship. Its attack bounces back, boomerangs to you, and burrows into your heart. You writhe and scream. But there's nothing that the ustants or imam can do for you, because this is your own doing. For days, you lie in your bed cussing me over and over and over, swearing that you will get me. Does it alleviate your pain at all? Of course not. If anything, your pain doubles and triples whenever you realize that I'm still alive, unscathed. You die a pitiful death in a pool of your own blood as your little demon poisons your body. I pray to Guan Yin, may the universe have mercy on your soul. You will not be the last to attempt this, of course. Hatred for us Chinese Indonesians has rooted too deep. But remember this, even if you try to erase our names, even if you try to claw the Chinese out of us, you will never have them. And underneath that, it says about the author, Audrice Kendra, is a queer, disabled Chinese-Indonesian writer and editor. As a dukun, they always seek to preserve Indonesian culture through specfic, S-P-E-C space F-I-C, specfic. I don't know what that is. Their stories have appeared in Augur's Tales and Feathers, New Natarif, Cursed Cooking Anthology, and more. You can find them across social media platform under the username at AUDRISERAT, or check out their website. Here is that. Audrice Kendra. That's AUDRISCANDRA.CARRD.CO. David Erstel Jones used to run the Seagull Bar. And then it burned down, and he built it again in a different shape and form, and he ran it again. And now he's spending all his time, apparently, writing and writing and writing and putting it all in his website, thinkinthemorning.com. He's published several books that are available via places where you can get books, like Amazon and the library and Gallery Bookshop in Mendocino on Main Street. Thinkinthemorning.com. is his website, thinkinthemorning.com. And this is titled The Importance of Phantasmagoric Art. Phantasmagoric art is the artistic practice of restoring possibility wherever an ideology has mistaken its own model for reality. There is something eerie about our times. Mark Fisher's book, The Weird and the Eerie, attempts to explain the peculiar emotional atmosphere we find ourselves in. The eerie occurs when something that should be present is absent, when something absent seems to possess agency. Think about a deserted village or an abandoned shopping mall. Where are the people? Or think about how modern capitalism works. Agency has migrated from individuals to abstractions. Corporations act, markets move, algorithms decide, the economy demands, shareholders expect. Once again, where are the people? When we think we have all the answers, the future becomes haunted by abandoned possibilities. Possibilities become ghosts. If capitalism tells us there's no alternative, then imagination doesn't disappear, lingers like a ghost. We feel something is missing without being able to name it. The result is an eerie melancholy.
Everything flips over and over. I cry, I laugh, I cry. I think I understand, only to discover I don't. Life constantly reverses my expectations. I'm not even aware of my own blindness. Ironically, something like this happened 100 years ago when Lenin took over Russia. Boris Pasternak's masterpiece, Dr. Zhivago, captures how the familiar realities of pre-revolutionary Russia suddenly dissolved into a strange upside-down world where logic was upended and individual identity was forcefully subjugated by the state. The inversion of truth, where language and logic lost their traditional meanings, the abrupt collectivization of private space, the uncanny dreamlike coincidences, where characters constantly collide, separate, and cross paths across the vast war-torn Russian landscape, and the bizarre visual metaphors like Burikino, ice palace, a frozen house buried in pristine yet hostile snow, as a stand-in for a beautiful but utterly frozen, unlivable new world. Pasternak deliberately contrasted the harsh, bloody realities of the Russian Civil War with the abstract utopian promises of the Bolsheviks. This intense gap between political theory and lived human tragedy is what creates the distinctly surreal, nightmare-like atmosphere that permeates the book, because Pasternak chose to highlight this disorienting individual experience over idealized Soviet patriotism. The book was deemed highly subversive and banned in the USSR for decades. Censorship by the left, socialist realism, became the official state-mandated art style that Andrei Sinyavsky, also known as Abram Tertz, critiqued in his scathing essay on socialist realism. Quote, "Right now, I put my hope in a phantasmagoric art, with hypotheses instead of a purpose, an art in which the grotesque will replace realistic descriptions of ordinary life." Sinyavsky's statement is one of the clearest manifestos against what he saw as the tyranny of official certainty. Sinyavsky wants hypotheses instead of purpose. Fisher wants futures instead of inevitability. Both reject historical closure, one artistically, one politically. Both think imagination has become imprisoned. Imagination exceeds ideological certainty. The present is haunted by possibilities that exceed the social order's imagination. We see the emergence of certainty by the right today. In schools, libraries, museums, and public places, one can't help but wonder if it will metastasize into a full-blown version of, quote, capitalist realism, a cousin to the socialist realism abhorred by Sinyavsky and parodied in his Fantastic Stories, published under the pseudonym Abram Tertz. Phantasmagoric art is the way out of this maze of certainty we continually get trapped in. Phantasmagoria suggests dreams, hallucinations, distortions, impossible events, and transformations. These are not escapes from reality. They are ways of revealing realities that ordinary realism cannot. America has been in the midst of the current surreal atmosphere since long before the rise of Donald Trump. The late British philosopher Mark Fisher coined the phrase capitalist realism. In his 2009 book, Capitalist Realism, Is There No Alternative?, he was addressing the neoliberalism that began in the late 1970s in the U.S. and the U.K. The classical liberalism of Adam Smith and David Hume understood that not all government duties are bad, that a strong foundation in human morality is a necessary check on unrestricted self-interest and harmful human impulses, and that rigid free market worship ignores the moral and institutional guardrails necessary for a healthy society. A mixed economy strikes a balance between equity and efficiency and leaves room for the imagination. Neoliberalism shrinks everything to the free market. Think Ayn Rand, Friedrich Hayek, Milton Friedman. It took over politics and culture with Ronald Reagan and Margaret Thatcher. Donald Trump came late to the party, exploited the populist right, established his cult of personality, and promoted a carnivalesque culture. Neoliberalism has never been free market for everyone. It's generally been socialism for the rich and capitalism for the poor. Which brings me to the 2023 Nicolas Cage movie Dream Scenario. I confess that I'm a big fan of Nicolas Cage.
This movie is not a sweeping panorama of love, history, revolution, and breathtaking landscapes like Dr. Zhivago, but it is a relevant movie for our times. Dream Scenario is a surreal dark comedy directed by Christopher Borkley that stars Nicolas Cage as Paul Matthews, a mild-mannered university professor whose life is thrown into turmoil because of the unexpected consequences that occur after people tell him that he keeps appearing in their dreams. That single impossible premise allows the film to investigate modern life more deeply than straightforward realism could. Initially harmless and even flattering, his dream fame soon turns disturbing as the dreams become nightmares. He is transformed into a global pariah. The movie blends satire, psychological horror, and absurd humor. It shows how celebrity, social media, collective imagination, identity, and the frightening loss of control over one's public image can occur in our consumer-oriented, advertising-driven technological world. In a way, the movie mirrors our hyperpolarized political discourse and internet cancel culture, where nuanced truth is discarded and digital tribunals execute rapid, disproportionate social exile based on perception rather than evidence. The movie also reflects a post-truth reality where political figures and ordinary citizens alike are reduced to flattened, mimetic symbols, demonized or idolized by echo chambers that care more about emotional projection than factual reality. Throughout the movie, everything flips. Paul is an enigma, a celebrated dream friend, then a monster inside a night terror. His world turns upside down for reasons he can't understand and isn't responsible for. The story suggests that life constantly reverses our expectations. We're often the least aware of our own blindness. It's wonderfully surreal, especially the beginning scene. It is dream logic, but it resonates with how our world feels today. Paul thinks he's affecting everyone else, only to realize that he himself is the real victim. In the psychedelic era of the 1960s, people assumed every mystery concealed a profound secret. Perhaps a mystery is just a mystery. The painful discovery is that we often misunderstand our own place in the world. Dream Scenarios is full of emotional reversals. It becomes a universal story of misunderstanding. Anyone who has ever embarrassed themselves, been misunderstood, realized they were wrong, or watched public opinion suddenly turn will recognize the hubris of having all the answers. Paul's trapped inside a narrative he didn't create. It's a sick joke. The joke is not merely a mistake. It is the human condition of believing we fully understand ourselves before discovering that we do not. Neoliberalism prevents solidarity, the coming together of people to change things. GDP goes up while the quality of life for the people goes down. A quantifiable metric shows things are getting done when they aren't. We are one financial crisis away from another turn of the merry-go-round. Human beings seem to crave narratives that make a bewildering world feel coherent. Sometimes that narrative is supplied by religion, sometimes by nationalism, sometimes by Marxism, sometimes by markets or technology or social media. Each tells us this is how the world really works. Sinyavsky and Fisher tell us we should distrust every system that speaks with that kind of finality. The alternative isn't chaos. It is perpetual imaginative openness. And here he quotes Albert Einstein, saying, as far as the laws of mathematics refer to reality, they are not certain. And as far as they are certain, they do not refer to reality. Einstein was not a phantasmagoric artist. He believed deeply in an intelligible universe, but he also believed that our conceptual frameworks are human constructions, tested by experience rather than guaranteed by reason alone. Einstein himself was sympathetic to democratic socialism. In his essay, Why Socialism?, he argued that capitalism produced alienation and inequality. This is why Dream Scenario feels so contemporary. It isn't merely a satire of cancel culture or viral fame. It is a phantasmagoria in Sinyavsky's sense, a dreamlike hypothesis that exposes the instability of all fixed identities. Paul is never simply the real Paul.
He is continually recreated by the dreams and therefore the interpretations of others. The film suggests that our social reality is always to some extent phantasmagoric. We live not only among facts, but among stories, symbols, fears, fantasies, and projections. Sinyavsky would likely have recognized in the film Dream Scenario exactly the kind of grotesque, questioning art he hoped would replace art that merely confirmed what everyone was already expected to believe. He mentions Nicolas Cage, and I remember a TV series called Community, which I never saw a single complete episode of, but I have seen hundreds of clips on YouTube, and I know I would like it all the way through. I like all the characters, and it's about a community college and the people who are in a study group in it and the people who are peripheral to them and the people who run the college generally and also some of the professors. The community college can have a professor. One of the characters is in a class on acting and film and so on, and he is an obsessive character. He has one of the disorders that I can't remember the name of them or keep them all together, ADHD or whatever, autism. He's very expressive, but he doesn't really understand human emotions. And he explains the world and the people around him by thinking of them in terms of movies and TV shows and stories that he has seen and read. And he makes movies. He's constantly making a television series where he is a character in it, using a little camera. And he's in this class, and he's assigned to study Nicolas Cage and make a decision about him. And so he works with the kind of intensity and forced focus that a person like that can use to make a binder stuffed full of notes about Nicolas Cage, and he comes into the class to give his report, and he becomes this sort of hyper monster Nicolas Cage concatenation of all the Nicolas Cage characters there have ever been, and stomps around the room screaming and saying things, and he ends up on the table on his hands and knees. He turns to the right and puts his hand out behind him, and he says, "I'm a cat. I'm a sexy cat." And then he eventually tries to make sense of what he has done and try to go forward, but he gets stuck. He goes up on his lines, and this stops him. He looks around the room, turns, and hurries out of the room, and everybody is worried for him. But the teacher says, "That was brilliant." And you can see that. Go to YouTube, look up Community and Nicolas Cage, and probably you'll be taken straight to the clip of just what I described. Pretty wonderful. 3 minutes to midnight, KNYOLP Fort Bragg, KAKX Mendocino. But in another 3 minutes, it'll just be KNYOLP Fort Bragg, and KAKX Mendocino will go its own way. So if you're listening via KAKX and you'd like to continue, I'll tell you that the next thing I'll be reading after a musical break is the Dream Journal section of the show. You can move over to KNYO.org if you're outside the area of KNYO, and that'll be just as good. And if you don't want to do that, then I'll bamble at you next week from 9 to midnight, and you can go your own way and have a great week. I wish you have a wonderful week and all the success and joy in your life that you deserve. And if you're going to be with me in another few minutes, then I'll babble at you then. So there it is. Ah, I did want to tell you a little bit about this band. There is a band called the Something Ain't Rights that I know about because of Chad Corney's of NoRulesPR.com. And they have a new album out, and it's kind of political, but it's mostly clever. The Something Ain't Rights. I think the album is called Rotten in the Brain. I have all their music. I'll just play the first song or two from their new album. Back soon. Don't go away.

There's lots more than that. I'm going to leave it there in that folder and play more music from Rotten in the Brain by the Something Ain't Rights. Thanks to Chad Cornies, C-O-R-N-I-E-S, of NoRulesPR.com. 3 minutes after midnight, K-N-Y-O-L-P, Fort Bragg. I checked my email, and I see that Catherine Hart wrote, "It's summertime, the opportunity to clean out closet shelves and dust items off." In that spirit, this weekend, Saturday and Sunday, is a yard sale at 31501 Highway 20 from 8:30 a.m. to 5 p.m. That's early to late for a yard sale, isn't it? Items range from clothing, books, kids' items, pictures, and much more to something. It doesn't say what it ranges to. You never what treasures you may discover. That sounds cryptic. Kathy Hart wrote that. 31501 Highway 20 from 8:30 a.m. to 5 p.m. A giant yard sale up Highway 20. 31501 Highway 20. So there, I said it four times. So easy enough to stick in your mind and go there on purpose. You don't even have to write it down sometimes if you say a thing enough times. That's how the big lie works. It's time for the Dream Journal section of tonight's show, Memo of the Air, and I'm starting because you didn't send me your dreams to memo@mcn.org. I'll say that again, memo@mcn.org. I'm reading other people's dreams that I read from Dream Bank, which is amazing. It's amazing. And my own dreams, of course. But you can send me yours. It doesn't have to be a dream. It can be anything. I'll read it on the very next Memo of the Air. That's what I'm here for. Dorothea wrote hundreds and hundreds of dreams that the dreambank.net hoovered up, and I just picked some at random to read to you. They're very short. She writes very short, pithy little dreams. Sometimes they're only a sentence long. I tell a woman I have four books ready to send. The doll had better go separately because book postage is so much cheaper. To my brother, I think. If you'd like one of the books, take it to read. I have here the first volume of The Middle Kingdom, and I name two others. Here's another one. Returning from the veranda, I leave the door open and glance into the first room on my left to see if the woman who objects to drafts is there, continue on and begin to wash and change clothes. 3. When I entered the dining room with the two long tables, Dora beckoned me to a seat next to her. As I faced a window, I hesitated but decided it would soon be less light, and I could stand it. After I sat down, I realized I must get my medicine. I went to the other table. But a man and a woman were at my usual place, and there was no medicine on the table. I saw a saucer of pills like mine on the sideboard, which I took to Mrs. Magg for identification, because the larger tablets weren't quite white. She said they weren't mine and went with me to the nurse's room to look for mine. 4. I told him I saw ants on the cabbage on the table and went on crushing the white baby birds between thumb and forefinger. Next. As she left, I said, "I hope you're prepared for rain, as it is raining now." But it had stopped raining, so we went to the meeting at the church next door by the side entrance. Took armchairs in the front row, and R was to have a part in the service. There were four chairs vacant, so I asked Joe and F if they couldn't share one, so as to leave one for Mother. I thought I saw Miss WH coming in with her crutch, but as she drew nearer, I saw it was a stranger. After a while, R went looking for Mother, and on her return said she was back there with L. I thought I should sit with them, but when I went back, the pew was so full, so I returned. But then my deaf ear was toward the speakers, so we went to a pew nearby. Next, I laughed at a joke in the paper, and my friend asked what I was laughing at. I asked her if she'd like the paper when I was through. I had a pile of papers before me, and
offered her the latest to read while I continued reading them in order from the oldest. Next, she was asked to move the small, many-colored candies from Father's plate at the head of the table, and I carried them now in a paper plate and poured them into another at the center of the table. Some spilled, and as I picked them up, I was told to take some. I tasted several. As I passed Mother, I squeezed her shoulder tenderly. Next, he said my pin was like a TV medal. I said I'd have to hurry on because Miss W. didn't like us to be late. In the dining room, I poured a glass of water for myself and then started to pour some jelly-like mix, which began to drip, and I called for a plate to catch it, went to a drawer to get a grapefruit knife, returned to the table to find my glass gone and an empty cup and plate instead. I complained and returned to find and fill the other glass. Next, looking over rooms in a tall apartment building, I started to the machine with a load of laundry. Some woman piled all mine in while I was talking to another. I thanked her but asked her not to do so again, as I wanted to let water in first, as per directions. Yeah, that's always a good idea. You don't want to concentrate the chemicals on one area of one item of clothing and make a spot there. I asked the blonde young man sitting in the second of the row of chairs, "Have you finished dinner and are you now in line?" He said, "Yes. Now I must go and help my circle leader at the ditch digging near our house." "Where is that?" I had trouble remembering, but at last said, "The foreign language building." "Oh, yes, I know where that is." "Now I must be off to the ditch digging." And I set off. As he came down from the attic with arms full, I asked if I couldn't help bring things down, laid down the newspaper, went upstairs, and brought down an armful of bed linen. When I picked up the paper, the front page was missing. I asked if he had it. He said no, the paper had not yet been delivered. I offered to divide the section with him. Then the maid who was cleaning the room said she had taken it, and she was so sorry, she would not do that again. I said, "That's all right. You didn't know everything the first time you cleaned here." We looked in the wastebasket, found the crumpled paper, and smoothed it out. Here's my dream from Tuesday, July 29. I put a title on it, "A Night at the Opera." I didn't put titles on the other ones. Later on, Tuesday. Yeah, that's duplicated. Let me just make sure that it's not changed. I'll just read the second one. It'll make more sense. I'm in a dim, strange, big theater near the stage, but behind lines of stacks of crates that cover the first and second row. The theater is full of people. The show starts. It's children performing, standing against the base of the stage riser. They're singing and making popping sounds for percussion. I scooch up in the seat to see over the crates. The pop sounds are coming from two men moving across the children, putting their fingers or thumbs in the kids' mouths and popping them out, like some men I saw in a video playing the song Powerhouse by popping their thumbs in the mouths of trays of bottles. The old lady to my right is frustrated because she came to see her granddaughter perform and she can't see anything. I stand up, say, "Come on, you're going to see her." I lead her to the aisle, pushing past everyone's knees, and she sits on the armrest on the end while I sit on the floor. This is no good. I go around the front of the crates to the stairs at the edge of the stage and go up around even bigger crates. Lots of people in the theater business, roadies, techies, they're all standing here watching the show from behind it. I lean against the big PA speaker crate on my end, but it's on hinges and it moves a little. I move slowly away from it, but it follows as if stuck to me, and it creaks on the hinges. People look angrily at me. You know, stop that. The show progresses to where it's about two rich but low-key actors in their private life. And the action moves past me, past all of us, through a door in the back of the stage to take place in a set back there that's like the back banquet room of an old restaurant. I go stage right, upstage, to get out of the line of sight of the whole huge audience.
There are people all over backstage, and now they're carrying things, crates, equipment, everything, in and out of a side door in like a filthy East Coast city, or maybe San Francisco. The feel of the dream changes. I go back across the stage, back around the stage crates and PA crate on a hinge. The audience is gone, and a few workers are going along the rows of seats with flashlights and litter poke sticks, putting the seats up and cleaning up the place. The people I came with are gone. I don't know where I am or where I've been staying in this place. I run faster and faster, clockwise, all over the inside of the different rooms in the side and front of the theater, looking for the way the audience must have gone out, but there's no way out anywhere but the loading bay I just ran away from. Maybe I can call Juanita. There's my phone on the theater carpet, my phone in the dream. Is new. It's not my familiar phone. It's a bright red Fisher-Price-like toy flip phone with a tiny lit-up greenish screen. All it can do is be a phone. Somehow, I got a phone and got rid of my real phone without saving any of the info from it. No contacts, no internet usefulness, no clues. Thank Christ I know Juanita's phone number. My dream's from Thursday. July 30. First dream. In rural Japan, but like medieval Europe, a white young man and woman, soon to be married, are standing precariously on the edge of a kind of sump beneath a small earth and plank dam to make the traditional choice of what world to experience together in a trance that can seem like years. They choose to experience their whole future life together from both their own point of view and the point of view of another couple in that same world line. The boy says, "If you're sure." The girl says, "I'm sure." I become the boy. I reach down into the sump/ditch with my bare foot, kick a glass cook pot lid off, and back on the pot. Things change so I can see how the experience works. It involves several 2 to 6 inch diameter tree roots stretched straight across an open concrete lined basement, so they're about 2 feet above the floor. It doesn't seem durable. I think about replacing whatever eventually fails with glass cylinders joining rotted or broken sections of a root. Next dream. In a light, airy office complex with open grass courts and lots of sliding glass doors, I watch the natural development of what are called alien versus predator virtual pets. One is like a black Labrador dog whose stiff, tangled, black, hard spider legs nonetheless can rocket it around like a toy race car. The other is a 1-foot-high, competent-looking, soldier mechanic-looking man. I talk with the man for a little while we wait for the spider dog thing to find him so they can show off fighting, just for fun, not to hurt each other. My mother, at about 40 years old, comes in when I'm petting, or rather scritching, the spider dog's shoulders and neck. I say, "Look." My mother isn't very present. She's looking around like she neither knows nor cares where she is. I say again, "Look," and wave my hand to get my mother's attention, and I point at the spider dog. "Oh," my mother says, "that's nice." My dream's from Friday, July 31. First dream. A modern TV studio theater with an audience. They're doing a kind of Saturday Night Live show where I have a regular tech job, but they let me, this time, have a very small walk-on, say something, walk-off part in a sketch. The sketch continues while I sneak around in the wings watching and crawl through a glass window prop storage area to see from a better angle without being seen, since for some reason I'm just in my boxer underpants and socks. The show is over. I see that this whole end of the audience could see me crawling around the whole time. Oh well, maybe they'll think it was on purpose, part of the show. Next dream. A vast open sky place. I go from a shanty barn to where a split-rail fence starts and goes up a long hillside. I release the bird I had in my hands, and it flies to the fence and hops a bit, getting ready to go completely away. I should get a picture, but the bird was the camera, so that's gone.
Here are props and set parts for an intellectual children's show, room divider corners with corner illusion paintings with real 3D parts stuck on that naturally go the other way from the direction of the 3D you see in the corner when you move left to right. A VW bug car is set in the hard, dry dirt like a sculpture of a giant with only his face and a hand sticking out. My friends are somewhere around here. We have to get our car, or a car, and get away before the something shows up. Next dream. College land, again. I go into what should be my class, where a man is teaching kids around a rectangular table. I don't belong here. In another college room, this one high and wide, with low bleachers around three sides. There are lots of community school-like people here, all ages and walks of life. The hypnotic speaker man in charge is away. We're meeting about what we'll do. Are we captives? Are we dupes? I go to the front and ask, is anyone here uncomfortable about this? Tell us your doubts. An angry old MAGA farmer type injects his disgust to dismiss me. I say of the not-here hypnotic speaker, a Chuck Bush-like, Alan Watts-like person, he's watching us right now. I step into the air and fly around the room, first lazily, then more fleetingly, jerkily. I fib that I feel like someone's zooming me around like a child with a toy truck in his hand. I struggle to fly faster and faster and stop abruptly closer and closer to a wall or the ceiling as if I'm being toyed with. Nobody's interested but two pretty curly-haired blonde girls who confer with each other about whether to go or stay or themselves fly around the room or what. Everyone else is like people at any public meeting, waiting for the agenda to get to the only issue they came for. It's almost 20 after midnight in YOLP, Fort Bragg. From Beasts and Super Beasts, published in 1914 by H.H. Munro under the name Saki, a story titled The Storyteller. It was a hot afternoon, and the railway carriage was correspondingly sultry, and the next stop was at Templecombe, nearly an hour ahead. The occupants of the carriage were a small girl, and a smaller girl, and a small boy. An aunt belonging to the children occupied one corner seat, and the further corner seat of the opposite side was occupied by a bachelor who was a stranger to their party, but the small girls and the small boy emphatically occupied the compartment. Both the aunt and the children were conversational in a limited, persistent way, reminding one of the attentions of a housefly that refuses to be discouraged. Most of the aunt's remarks seemed to begin with "don't," and nearly all of the children's remarks began with "why." The bachelor said nothing out loud. "Don't, Cyril, don't," exclaimed the aunt as the small boy began smacking the cushions of the seat, producing a cloud of dust at each blow. "Come and look out the window," she added. The child moved reluctantly to the window. "Why are those sheep being driven out of that field?" he asked. "I expect they're being driven to another field where there's more grass," said the aunt. "But there's lots of grass in that field," protested the boy. "There's nothing but grass there. Aunt, there's lots of grass in that field." "Perhaps the grass in the other field is better," suggested the aunt fatuously. "Why is it better?" came the swift, inevitable question. "Oh, look at those cows," exclaimed the aunt. Nearly every field along the line had contained cows or bullocks, but she spoke as though she were drawing attention to a rarity. "Why is the grass in the other field better?" persisted Cyril. The frown on the bachelor's face was deepening to a scowl. He was a hard, unsympathetic man, the aunt decided in her mind. She was utterly unable to come to any satisfactory decision about the grass in the other field. The smaller girl created a diversion by beginning to recite On the Road to Mandalay. She only knew the first line, but she put her limited knowledge to the fullest possible use. She repeated the line over and over again. In a dreamy but resolute and very audible voice, it seemed to the bachelor as though someone had had a bet with her that she could not repeat the line aloud 2,000 times without stopping. Whoever it was who had made the wager was likely to lose his bet.
"Come over here and listen to a story," said the aunt, when the bachelor had looked twice at her and once at the communication cord. The children moved listlessly toward the aunt's end of the carriage. Evidently, her reputation as a storyteller did not rank high in their estimation. In a low, confidential voice, interrupted at frequent intervals by loud, petulant questionings from her listeners, she began an unenterprising and deplorably uninteresting story about a little girl who was good and made friends with everyone on account of her goodness and was finally saved from a mad bull by a number of rescuers who admired her moral character. "Wouldn't they have saved her if she hadn't been good?" demanded the bigger of the small girls. It was exactly the question the bachelor had wanted to ask. "Well, yes," admitted the aunt lamely, "but I don't think they would have run quite so fast to help if they had not liked her so much." "That's the stupidest story I ever heard," said the bigger of the small girls, with immense conviction. "I didn't listen after the first bit, it was so stupid," said Cyril. The smaller girl made no actual comment on the story, but she had long ago recommenced a murmured repetition of her favorite line. "You don't seem to be a success as a storyteller," said the bachelor suddenly from his corner. The aunt bristled in instant defense at this unexpected attack. "It's a very difficult thing to tell stories that children can both understand and appreciate," she said stiffly. "I don't agree with you," said the bachelor. "Perhaps you would like to tell them a story," was the aunt's retort. "Tell us a story," demanded the bigger of the small girls. "Once upon a time," began the bachelor, "there was a little girl called Bertha, who was extraordinarily good." The children's momentarily aroused interest began at once to flicker. All stories seemed dreadfully alike, no matter who told them. "She did all that she was told and was always truthful. She kept her clothes clean. She ate milk puddings as though they were jam tarts, learned her lessons perfectly, and was polite in her manners." "Was she pretty?" asked the bigger of the small girls. "Not as pretty as any of you," said the bachelor. "But she was horribly good." There was a wave of reaction in favor of the story. The word horrible and

goodness. And the prince of the country got to hear about it, and he said that as she was so very good, she might be allowed once a week to walk in his park, which was just outside. The town. It was a beautiful park. No children were ever allowed in it, so it was a great honor, said the bachelor. There were no sheep. Why weren't there any sheep? Came the inevitable question arising out of that answer. The aunt permitted herself a smile, which might almost have been described as a grin. There were no sheep in the park, said the bachelor, because the prince's mother had once had a dream that her son would either be killed by a sheep or else by a clock falling on him. For that reason, the prince never kept a sheep in his park or a clock in his palace. The aunt suppressed a gasp of admiration. Was the prince killed by a sheep or by a clock? Asked Cyril. He's still alive. We can't tell whether the dream will come true, said the bachelor unconcernedly. Anyway, there were no sheep in the park, but there were lots of little pigs running all over the place. What color were they? Black with white faces, white with black spots, black all over, gray with white patches. Some were white all over. The storyteller paused to let a full idea of the park's treasures sink into the children's imaginations, and then he resumed. Bertha was rather sorry to find there were no flowers in the park. She had promised her aunts, with tears in her eyes, that she would not pick any of the kind prince's flowers, and she had meant to keep her promise, so of course it made her feel silly to find there were no flowers to pick. Why weren't there any flowers? Because the pigs had eaten them all, said the bachelor promptly. The gardeners had told the prince that you couldn't have pigs and flowers, so he decided to have pigs and no flowers. There was a murmur of approval at the excellence of the prince's decision, so many people would have decided the other way. There were lots of other delightful things in the park. There were ponds with golden blue and green fish in them, and trees with beautiful parrots that said clever things at a moment's notice, hummingbirds that hummed all the popular tunes of the day. Bertha walked up and down and enjoyed herself immensely, and thought to herself, if I were not so extraordinarily good, I should not have been allowed to come into this beautiful park and enjoy all that there is to be seen in it. And her three medals clinked against one another as she walked and helped to remind her how very good she really was. Just then, an enormous wolf came prowling into the park to see if it could catch a fat little pig for its supper. What color was it? Asked the children, amid an immediate quickening of interest. Mud color, all over, with a black tongue and pale gray eyes that gleamed with unspeakable ferocity. The first thing that it saw in the park was Bertha. Her pinafore was so spotlessly white and clean that it could be seen from a great distance. Bertha saw the wolf and saw that it was stealing towards her, and she began to wish that she had never been allowed to come into the park. She ran as hard as she could, and the wolf came after her with huge leaps and bounds. She managed to reach a shrubbery of myrtle bushes, and she hid herself in one of the thickest of the bushes. The wolf came sniffing among the branches, its black tongue lolling out of its mouth and its pale gray eyes glaring with rage. Bertha was terribly frightened and thought to herself, if I had not been so extraordinarily good, I should have been safe in the town at this moment. However, the scent of the myrtle was so strong that the wolf could not sniff out where Bertha was hiding, and the bushes were so thick that he might have hunted about in them for a long time without catching sight of her, so he thought he might as well go off and catch a little pig instead. Bertha was trembling very much at having the wolf prowling and sniffing so near her, and as she trembled, the medal for obedience clinked against the medals for good conduct and punctuality. The wolf was just moving away when he heard the sound of the medals clinking and stopped to listen. They clinked again in a bush quite near him. He dashed into the bush, his pale gray eyes gleaming with ferocity and triumph, and dragged Bertha out and devoured her to the last morsel. All that was left of her were her shoes, bits of clothing, and the three medals for goodness. Were any of the little pigs killed? Oh, no, they all escaped. The story began badly, said the smaller of the small girls, but it had a beautiful ending. It is the most beautiful story that I ever heard, said the bigger of the small girls, with immense decision. It is the only beautiful story I have ever heard, said Cyril. A dissentient opinion came from the aunt. A most improper story to tell to young children. You have undermined the effect of years of careful teaching. At any rate, said the bachelor, collecting his belongings preparatory to leaving the carriage, I kept them quiet for 10 minutes, which was more than you were able to do.
unhappy woman, he observed to himself.

himself as he walked down the platform of Templecombe Station, for the next 6 months or so, those children will assail her in public with demands for an improper story. 1230 KNYOLP, Fort Bragg. Another cut from the album, The Something Ain't Right's Rotten in the Brain. Maybe a couple, because they're short. Melt Melt and Gas Station Angel on KNYOLP Fort Bragg. And then more Memo of the Air Goodnight Radio, so don't go away.

0: Where'd he go?
1: I don't know.
0: Well, he's here a minute ago.
1: I don't know.
0: Sheep's dead. Got a gash as big as a wolf's head. Oh, my God. Big fat. Pig's supposed to look like that.

wolf. Let's get him. Let's get that wolf. Let's get him. Let's kill him. Let's get him. Let's kill him. Let's get him. Kill him. Let's get him. Let's kill him. Let's fly. Here comes the media with their cameras.

that? Pig's supposed to laugh like that. This is hilarious. What a great time. I'm the pig who committed the perfect crime.

appropriate, I think. It's 20 minutes to 1K in YOLP Fort Bragg, and 15 minutes ago, Craig Stair just posted just now. It is midnight in Ukiah and the first day of August. I will pay for another month at the Royal Motel and then see what is left over for food. The Plowshares dining room schedule is taped to the room door, along with the MTA bus weekly schedule. The bus stops in front of the motel. Beyond all of this, I am identified with the spiritual absolute which works through the body-mind complex. The only solution to the implosion of this world's present civilization and the global ecology as well is to promote divine anarchy. Taking my friend Donald Amp's advice and leaving it all up to God, I spent today doing nothing whatsoever in the motel room. Having not gone out and did not eat any food, I enjoyed hydrating beverages only. I'm feeling solid on both feet, relaxed, and looking forward to the future. Watching the mind continuously with intermittent periods of stillness, the body's doing much better with previous health problems clearing up. I said a prayer requesting money in order to be able to act in accord with the higher will. Receiving significant money would make total sense. Otherwise, nothing of the present situation makes any sense. Are we the front line against the demonic, or are we not? Why else are we here? Signed, Craig Lewis Stair. Here are several ways to contact him, in case you'd like to. He is at the Royal Motel, 750 South State Street, room 212 in Ukiah. The telephone number there is 707-462-7536. And if you'd like to email Craig, apparently he's settled on an email address that that works again. This is Craig Lewis Stair, Craig Lewis, S-T-E-H-R, at atomicmail.io. Harper's Magazine is the oldest, longest continuously published magazine on the North American continent. They started in 1850 and they're still going, and all of those thousands and thousands of magazines and everything in them is somehow available via harpers.org. And here is the Harper's Weekly Review for the week leading up to and including Tuesday, July. Tuesday, July, and I will click on the calendar and look and see which Tuesday that is. That is the 28th of July, just a few days ago, 2026. In this case, compiled by Yona Tate. The U.S. Energy Secretary Chris Wright heralded America's nuclear renaissance as he signed a cooperation agreement with the Saudi Energy Minister, Prince Abdulaziz bin Salman, that would permit Saudi Arabia to develop civilian nuclear technology in partnership with American companies, such as the U.S.-based Westinghouse Electric Corporation, which developed two of the three reactors built in the United States since the 1990s, before filing for bankruptcy in 2017. The White House press secretary applauded the U.S. president for being always the final deal maker after he announced on Truth Social, 16 hours after publicizing the signing of the initial deal, that the agreement was now contingent on Saudi Arabia's joining the Abraham Accords, which establishes diplomatic ties between Israel and some Arab countries, a condition to which the Saudis did not deign to respond. And one Wall Street professional deemed the Trump Media and Technology Group's plan to sell investment firms real-time access to the president's posts on Truth Social not exactly presidential. The U.S. president vowed to avenge the deaths of at least 18 service members, a toll that he contrasted with the larger losses of previous American wars, and that was later reduced to 14 on the Pentagon's website. And the White House posted a video displaying a U.S. strike on an Iranian naval ship that used Katy Perry's song Firework as a backing track. Oh, my God. A judge ordered the U.S. Secretary of Defense to explain a mandatory testosterone testing policy intended to keep American forces on the leading edge of lethality, end quote. The Defense Secretary testified before Congress regarding his request for an additional $67 billion for operations in the Middle East, some of which would allow the U.S. to pay its soldiers. I thought they had done that already, and it was reported that the government continues to withhold details of the allocation of the $13 billion in proceeds from Venezuelan oil that Trump
pirated and initially said he would control. But now they're not answering any questions about how much money exactly it is and where it is and who controls it. They're denying everything. State Department published an unsigned 100-page memo on Cuba that calls Cuba the capital of 21st century communism and blames Cuba for the protests that followed the murder of George Floyd. The U.S. president told a crowd at Wheeler High School in Georgia that communists want to destroy Mount Rushmore. And the $4.5 billion Gordie Howe International Bridge, conceived of in 2012, is a symbol of the then-friendly relationship between Canada and the United States by connecting Windsor, Ontario to Detroit, Michigan, opened after Trump accused Canada of poisoning American air with wildfire smoke. It's a bit underwhelming, the mayor of Windsor said at the ribbon-cutting ceremony, from which American officials were disinvited. But that's okay, he said. The same day, the U.S. president asked regarding the White House Correspondents' Dinner, is this supposed to be fun? Brazil, which has been hit by a wave of tariffs under anti-forced labor provisions, has denied visas to U.S. officials over election interference. A software error at New Jersey's Motor Vehicle Commission registered 6,600 non-citizens to vote. And the Nicaraguan president, who has served for nearly 20 years continuously as the head of state, declared that his country would no longer hold elections. I know people at home are fed up with politics, announced the UK's seventh prime minister in a decade, while Elon Musk, who last visited the UK a few years ago, he said that Britain, where homicide rates have been at their lowest in nearly 50 years, was nonetheless on the precipice of civil war in an Anthropic-sponsored interview with the London-based magazine The Economist. That's not the civil war in the interview. That's Elon Musk. In Delhi, India, the student activist who formed the Cockroach Janta Party halted their weeks-long demonstrations against examination conditions after the education minister resigned. And in Wonsan, North Korea, hundreds of Russian children attended the Songdoan summer camp, which the British government sanctioned in May for its role in deporting and re-educating Ukrainian children, and where campers have access to a water park, aquarium, museum, and according to one former camper, vodka, cigarettes, and cartoons in which characters bomb the White House. The Midwest Poultry Services of North Manchester, Indiana, recalled nearly 19 million eggs after a salmonella outbreak. A food safety microbiologist said that human feces had entered the food system on a surprising scale, leading to a diarrhea outbreak that a lab error caused investigators to blame on the fresh produce company Taylor Farms. And restaurants in New York will no longer need an additional frozen dessert permit to sell ice cream. The father of Jared Kushner, who is the U.S. president's son-in-law, said he will relocate to Florida, explaining that he did not want to pay taxes to the mayor of New York. Miami surpassed that of New York in cost of living for the first time. And a TikToker told two lawyers, whom he filmed kissing on a Central Park bench, to get a room, admonishing that, quote, there's kids around. The dismissal of a Turkish governor after photographs showed him in snug cycling pants became the subject of a parliamentary debate. Quote, he goes around in tights, he spends all day cycling, bodyguards in front of him, cycling in tights until the evening, a member of the opposition party claimed. Well, that's first medicinal wine from a teaspoon, then beer from a bottle. Then the next thing you know, your son is playing for money in a pinchback suit. I'm sorry, I lost my place while I was babbling about. In an Arkansas town where temperatures reached 100 degrees, a man wearing a skin-tight but breathable Spider-Man costume helped a person in a wheelchair cross the road. In the Bay Area, Pixar used Mrs. Incredible-themed letterhead to announce the layoffs of more than 100 workers. And a newly opened San Francisco restaurant used AI-generated images for its menu. The response was not what we were expecting, the owners told reporters, after hundreds of Reddit users upvoted a post of the restaurant's menu
and likened its depictions of bread to reptile skin, and described the coleslaw as menacing. Well, it is kind of. It's kind of horrible. If there's nothing else to eat, I'll eat it and like it. You know, if you're slapped, you'll take it and like it. But otherwise, it's just ruined food. Like, why even make it? In other news, not in the review, Elise Cox wrote for MendoLocal.news, a former Willits man was sentenced Thursday to 24 years in state prison for sexually abusing a child over 3 years. 24 years in prison, the maximum term allowed by law for his crimes. Christopher Neil Kiger, 42 years of age, also known as Chris King, and sometimes known as Jesse Goff, for some reason, was sentenced by Mendocino County Superior Court Judge Keith Falder at a hearing in Ukiah. A jury convicted him in March of 11 felony counts following a two-week trial, 3 counts of lewd and lascivious acts on a child under 14, 2 counts of penetration with a foreign object involving a child under 14, 6 counts of continuous sexual abuse of a child. Prosecutors said the crimes occurred in and around Willits from 2020 through 2023, when the victim started at 10 years old, but by the end of it was 13 years old. Oh, geez. District Attorney David Eister, who prosecuted the case, said Kiger acted as a, quote, stepfather figure to the victim. Formerly of Willits, Ukiah, and Clear Lake, Kiger had been living in Florida while hiding from investigators. Because continuous sexual abuse of a child under 14 is classified as a violent felony, any good time or work time credits Kiger earns in prison are limited to 15% of the 24-year term. When eventually paroled, he will be required to register as a sex offender for life in any jurisdiction where he lives, and he will face 3 strikes penalties for any new felony. The victim, her older brother, and maternal uncle testified at trial, some traveling from out of state. The case was investigated by the Sacramento County Sheriff's Office and the Mendocino County Sheriff's Office with support from the Sacramento County Safe Center and the DA's Bureau of Investigations and Victim/Witness Unit. So, they're pretty sure he did it. So, he's going to prison for 24 years. And he's 42, so he'll be on Social Security and also Medicare by the time he's out. So, of course, they fix your teeth in prison. You have to go to prison for them to fix your teeth for free. That doesn't seem right. I mean, if you're out of prison and you haven't molested a small child and had sex with them for 3 years and also violently abused them, I mean, if you haven't done that, then they don't fix your teeth for free. Does that seem right to you? Because it doesn't seem right to me. David Streitfeld wrote for the New York Times, nytimes.com, couple stalked by eBay. Settle for $56 million. Well, I would settle for $56 million. Wouldn't matter what they did. 7 years after eBay security personnel harassed a pair of Massachusetts journalists in an effort to get them to shut up, the Silicon Valley company and 3 former executives agreed to pay $56 million to settle their claims. Well, let's find out what they did to make that important, that they had to do that. The couple, David and I'm going to say Ina, I-N-A, not Ina, Ina, David and Ina Steiner, announced the terms of their website Monday night. On Tuesday, eBay released a statement acknowledging the deal. An eBay spokesman did not challenge the Steiners' accounting. Quote, the 2019 conduct is not representative of eBay's culture or thousands of employees around the world today, the company said. In an unusual move, the settlement's terms were not shrouded in secrecy. The Steiners said that they would receive $46.15 million from eBay and that the company would give an additional $6 million in charitable contributions to various nonprofit organizations. The former eBay chief executive Devin Wenig and 2 other former colleagues will pay the couple a total of $2.55 million. Mr. Wenig will also pay $1 million to a charity dedicated to protecting First Amendment rights in the name of Ina Steiner, the announcement said.
We still haven't found out what they did. Mr. Venig said in a statement the harassment was, quote, done in secret, without my knowledge. He added that he was pleased, quote, a meaningful portion of my settlement would go to protecting freedom of the press. Lawyers for eBay and the other former executives did not respond to any messages requesting comment. In a brief telephone interview, the Steiners said the case was never just about money. One of their goals was to raise an alarm. Executives have tremendous power, they said, but are typically shielded from any fallout. Corporations have armies of security people, and they can be weaponized, said Ms. Steiner, who does the writing on the couple's website, E-commerce Bytes. Bytes with a Y. They have been advocates for e-commerce sellers on eBay and other sites since the late 1990s dot-com boom. In the spring of 2019, eBay was under pressure from an activist hedge fund. A handful of Ms. Steiner's articles, including one about a bar Mr. Venig had built on eBay's campus, infuriated company executives, according to text revealed by prosecutors. Further details of the stalking operation were later revealed by journalists and the Steiner's own lawsuit, which was filed in 2021. Take her down, Mr. Venig told his communications chief, who in turn told the security team leader to, quote, do whatever it takes. That's the guy who said that all of this happened. He didn't know anything about it. He didn't know those people. That's the guy who's lying about them. That's the way people do it now. The Steiners were bombarded with anonymous material, including deliveries of live cockroaches and a bloody pig head. They were They were threatened online. Much of the material they were sent, including a funeral wreath, oh, and a book on surviving the loss of a spouse, suggested imminent death. The security team was on the verge of breaking into the Steiners' garage to modify their car somehow when the plot was derailed. In 2020, Andrew Lelling, who was then the U.S. attorney for Massachusetts, called it a systematic campaign fueled by the resources of Fortune 500 company to emotionally and psychologically terrorize this middle-aged couple in Natick, with the goal of deterring them from writing bad things about eBay. He and other prosecutors charged seven members of the security team, who all pleaded guilty. Several served time in prison, but the Steiners were frustrated and no executives were charged, even though the couple said they set the campaign in motion. In 2024, the Justice Department charged eBay with stalking, witness tampering, and obstruction of justice. The charges were dropped under a deferred prosecution agreement. The company paid a $3 million fine to the government, and still no executives affected in any way. A recent documentary, Whatever It Takes, showcases the Steiners' efforts. The settlement does not provide a drama of a trial, the couple said, but they pronounced themselves generally satisfied with the way the documentary portrays them and the situation. We wanted to find the truth, Ms. Steiner said. As victims, you need to know, why did this happen to me? And we wanted it to be a deterrent to have corporate executives think twice before they said words and set things in motion. In an odd twist, the total settlement amount is almost equal to what Mr. Venig received in compensation when he left eBay in 2019, $57 million. Well, he didn't have to pay that much. That was after the plot unraveled, but before prosecutors made it public. As part of the deal, the Steiners said eBay would issue a strongly worded public statement about the role of the executives. Asked about this, an eBay spokesman pointed to the company's statement, which said it acknowledged the unprofessional tone in internal communications demonstrated to different degrees and number by Mr. Venig, Mr. Weimer, and Ms. Jones. The parties reached an initial settlement last winter, right before the case was scheduled to go to trial. That deal fell apart. And a new trial was scheduled for January 2027. The Steiners filed a notice with the court Monday asking for their suit to be withdrawn with prejudice, meaning it cannot be refiled. But they have a lot of money coming their way for all that they suffered. A bloody pig head. Meanwhile, Skid Row. A little music and then more Memo of the Year Goodnight Radio on KNYOLP Fort Bragg. It's 1 o'clock, nearly straight up. Back soon. Don't go away.

0: Why don't you come up and see me sometime, big boy?
1: Richard, Richard, come out and open that door.
2: Now, I've been listening to all this talk about this character they call Richard, but I can't seem to find old Richard around. So I figured I better come down by Richard's place and see what old Dick's putting down.
3: You know one thing? Richard must be up there breaking the law. There must be some reason he won't open that door.
4: Yeah, I'm late for a date, but you know I'm gonna wait to see Richard here when he opens that gate.
1: Hey, Dick. Hey, Dick. Come out and open that door.

0: Okay, okay. What's all the excitement about down there, man?
1: Hey, who are you up there with your head stuck out the window?
0: I'm Richard.
1: You're Richard. Well, get away from that woman. Come on around here and open this damn door.
0: Now, listen here. I'm in here having myself a ball. I got me a fine, mellow little chick, and the blue lights are on. And my old wife's way down in Birmingham, Alabama. And everything is groovy. What happened? Everybody starts hollering for me to open the door. Bill Harris wants me to open the door. Bing Crosby wants me to open the door. Jack Benny wants me to open the door. If I won't open up for them, damn if I'll open up for you. Why can't you give a man a little peace?
1: That's what you've been getting. You come out of here and open that door and give us a little peace.

I wonder what the secret meaning of that was to give it the title, the band version of Open the Door, Richard. That's not the Louis Jordan version. That's somebody else. That's the band version. Why would they ban that? 12 minutes after 1, KNYOLP Fort Bragg. Gail Sherman wrote for BoingBoing.net, NASA's mission to rescue a satellite falling out of orbit suffered a setback when the rescue craft experienced multiple failures. NASA launched Catalyst's Link spacecraft earlier this month on a mission to boost the Swift Observatory into a stable orbit. In a blog post, NASA announced that Catalyst's Link servicing spacecraft experienced issues with attitude control, causing the spacecraft to spin and resulting in sporadic communications. Two of the craft's three reaction wheels, which are electric motors attached to flywheels, used to make small, precise movements without consuming fuel, were no longer functioning. While some craft have additional reaction wheels for redundancy, Link has only three. The Swift Observatory itself experienced a reaction wheel failure in 2022, but was able to return to service due to redundant reaction wheels. To compound the issue, Link is also experiencing issues with its cold gas thruster system, causing additional maneuvering difficulties. Link is now on a multi-axis spin, complicating communications with the craft. The Catalyst team is working to stabilize the craft and, in a blog post, expressed confidence that they will regain control, rendezvous with Swift, and complete their mission. If they fail, Swift's orbit will continue to decay. The satellite and its telescopes will fall to Earth, a huge and expensive loss to science. So we're seeing that story over the weeks and months as it develops. They tried to launch the rescue craft and something went wrong and they had to land again. Then they tried to launch it again and they launched it and it won't go straight because something's wrong with it. They'll get it under control and they'll save that satellite. I'm confident. Heather Cox Richardson wrote 60 years ago today on July 30, 1966, Medicare and Medicaid went into effect. A year earlier, President Lyndon B. Johnson had signed the Medicare and Medicaid amendments Congress had made to the Social Security Act of 1935, establishing two national health insurance programs. Medicare used federal funds to cover seniors, while Medicaid covered people who qualified on the basis of income using federal and state funding. The programs expanded health insurance to millions of uninsured Americans. Americans and their leaders had called for government support for health care since the early 1900s, but the final push to expand health care coverage in the United States came out of the New Deal. In 1945, President Harry Truman continued to expand the social safety net anchored by the 1935 Social Security Act, signed into law by his predecessor, Franklin Delano Roosevelt. On November 19, 1945, Truman reminded Congress that in September he had proposed an economic bill of rights that guaranteed certain rights which ought to be assured to every American citizen. One of them, he reminded them, was the right to adequate medical care and the opportunity to achieve and enjoy good health. Another was the right to adequate protection from the economic fears of sickness. Millions of our citizens do not now have a full measure of opportunity to achieve and enjoy good health, he said. Millions do not now have protection or security against the economic effects of sickness. The time has arrived for action to help them attain that opportunity and that protection. Truman reminded Congress how shocked Americans were when the World War II military draft revealed the widespread physical and mental incapacity among the young people of our nation. 30% of those examined for military service were classified as unfit. Of those who made the cut to join the military, about 1.5 million had to be discharged for physical or mental disability, and an equal number had to be treated for pre-existing diseases or infirmities. More than a third of the women applying to the Women's Army Corps were also rejected. Access to the benefits of modern medical science had never been equal, Truman said, and never would be. Quote, unless government is bold enough to do something about it, people with low or moderate incomes do not get the same medical attention as those with high incomes. The poor have more sickness, but they get less medical care. People who live in rural areas
do not get the same amount or quality of medical attention as those who live in our cities. Our new economic bill of rights should mean health security for all, regardless of residence, station, or race, everywhere in the United States. We should resolve now that the health of this nation is a national concern, that financial barriers in the way of attaining health shall be removed, that the health of all its citizens deserves the help of all the nation. Truman proposed a new health care program funded through fees and taxes, but Republicans who took control of the House in 1946 opposed new taxes, and although Truman had been careful to insist that the state would not take over hospitals, warned that the program looked too much like communism. That's the Republicans warning that. Instead, under Republican President Dwight Eisenhower, Congress passed a bill covering health care costs for indigent elderly Americans. When he took office, President John F. Kennedy made the expansion of health insurance a priority. But while the American people liked the plan, it faced strong opposition from the American Medical Association, the chair of the House Ways and Means Committee, and the chair of the Senate Finance Committee. In 1964, after Kennedy's assassination, both chambers passed their own measures, but they couldn't resolve their differences to pass a law. When LBJ won a landslide victory over right-wing Republican Senator Barry Goldwater of Arizona in 1964, LBJ had the votes to pass Medicare and Medicaid. LBJ made a point of signing the new measure into law at the Harry S. Truman Library in Independence, Missouri. He gave Truman and his wife, Bess Truman, the first two Medicare cards. In his remarks at the signing, Johnson told the crowd, "The people of the United States love and voted for Harry Truman, not because he gave them hell, but because he gave them hope." He told Truman that those like him, men of vision who are willing to stake their reputations and position to help others, illuminate the life and history of a nation. He and his advisors had come to Independence not in tribute to Truman himself, Johnson said, but in tribute to the America that he represented. Quote, "For a country can be known by the quality of the men it honors," he said, "by praising you and by carrying forward your dreams. We really reaffirm the greatness of America." Johnson explained what the measure did as follows. No longer will older Americans be denied the healing miracle of modern medicine. No longer will illness crush and destroy the savings that they have so carefully put away over a lifetime so that they might enjoy dignity in their later years. No longer will young families see their own incomes and their own hopes eaten away simply because they're carrying out their deep moral obligations to their parents and to their uncles and their aunts. And, he said, no longer will this nation refuse the hand of justice to those who have given a lifetime of service and wisdom and labor to the progress of this progressive country. But now, in 2026, the Republicans in charge of our government reject the vision of a government that works to support its people. They see government regulation, taxation, and a social safety net as an attack on individual liberty. In their, quote, One Big Beautiful Bill Act, which they passed in July 2025, with no Democratic votes, the Republicans delivered Trump's signature economic policy. The law partially offset trillions of dollars in tax cuts by cutting $911 billion from Medicaid over 10 years. Most of those cuts will begin to take effect in late 2026 and early 2027 after the midterm election. And the cuts continue. On Tuesday, Anna Wild Matthews of the Wall Street Journal reported that the Trump administration is planning to end a Biden-era program that capped out-of-pocket spending for drugs for Medicare recipients at $2,000 a year. The program provided subsidies for Medicare Part D, a Medicare prescription plan for seniors, by paying insurers. It also allowed Medicare to negotiate prices with drug companies for certain medicines. The Trump administration says that subsidies encouraged insurers to raise rates and they weren't needed because other policies that hold down the cost of drugs will stay in place. Mehmet Oz, the administrator of the Centers for Medicare and Medicaid Services, posted, "We are stabilizing the market so this bailout is no longer needed." Matthews notes that higher prices for drugs will drive more Medicare participants into the private insurer version of Medicare called Medicare Advantage. Pushing people toward Medicare Advantage
was outlined as a desired outcome in Project 2025, the right-wing program to unwind the modern American state. History shapes men, but it is a necessary faith of leadership that men can help shape history, Johnson said as he signed the measure creating Medicare and Medicaid. He credited FDR with beginning the process of creating a basic social safety net when he signed the 1935 Social Security Act. He noted that FDR at the time called the Social Security Act a cornerstone in a structure which is being built, but is by no means complete. The question was asked in Quora, if universal health care is actually cheaper than our current system and covers everybody, why not just do it? Di Walters answered, I'll tell you the real reason, because I've wondered this myself. I did some digging and realized the truth. I'm pretty sure that the U.S. system of having your employer provide access to health insurance is unique to the U.S. It got me wondering why. Don't employers resent that being put on them? It's expensive and they need to pay more staff to manage their end of it. Even if you're paying a lot of your pay toward employer-sponsored health insurance, your employer is also paying a percentage into it. Why would they put up with it? What are they getting out of it? Imagine you're employed full-time. You have a spouse and children who depend on your income and benefits. Your spouse is diabetic. And one of your children takes medication for a psychiatric disorder, your employer decides they're no longer allowing a one-hour lunch break. They're reducing it to 30 minutes. Everyone complains. A few people quit. At the end of the year, the employer announced there will be no holiday bonus this year. Everyone complains. A few people quit. Next, they announced that they're no longer paying overtime. If you get stuck late, you'll get comp time. This seems fair until you start asking to use your comp time. And your time off requests keep getting denied. Everyone complains, but most people stay because they need the benefits. If you quit, you might not be able to afford your spouse's insulin or your child's prescriptions. Even if you line up another job, you probably have a waiting period before your insurance kicks in, and you either have to continue the old insurance out of pocket or go without for a few months. This is why employers, except for really small businesses, don't complain about having to shoulder that burden. Employees are indentured to them. They can overstep normal boundaries and coerce people to stay in an awful work situation because they control the employee's family's health.

or hip hugger strap-on. Trying to imagine that, but xenomorph hip hugger strap-on. And the mold engineer was like, what the what? I'm entirely self-taught when it comes to silicone casting. So the mold for the hip hugger is a 7-part beast that takes 3 casts and 2 days of fiddly work to make. In an hour, I learned more about mold making and silicone casting than I taught myself in the previous year. It's amazing what you can learn from someone who, you know, does something for a living. Dude has forgotten more than I knew there was to know about mold design and silicone casting. I picked up some ideas that will make casting new prototypes easier. I can only imagine how much I'd learn if I could talk to the dude for a whole day. His expertise so far outstrips mine. I'd love to just sit and pick his brains for an entire afternoon. So this guy makes a living as a sex toy designer. And his new design is a strap-on dildo thing. What was the title of it again? You'd think I'd remember it after all of that. Xenomorph Hip Hugger Strap-On. I'm going to make a note to look that up because I want to see what that really looks like. I mean, I have an imagination and can produce it in my own brain, but I'd like to see the real one. It's going to be black with green veins, I think. That would be what I would... A young man decided it was time to come out to his family. He was worried most about his grandmother, so he approached her in the kitchen. Grandma, I got something to tell you. Grandma replies, yes, sweetie, I am gay. Gay, said his grandma. His heart stopped. Grandma continues, does that mean you put men's things in your mouth? Grandma, well, mortified, he mutters sheepishly, yeah. Whack! The wooden spoon found its mark. Don't you ever... Grandma says sternly, ever complain about my cooking again. From Kent Wallace's new book, Bottom of the Fifth, here's, I think, chapter 9, titled Top of the Fifth. I asked him if this was the end, because he'd get to the bottom of the fifth, and then that would be the end. But it goes to the whole rest of the game. I have all the innings. It doesn't stop on the fifth. Top of the fifth, Kent Wallace wrote. I arrived at Bolt's place right on time, 10 sharp. I knocked on the door of his second floor apartment, and a voice responded in a holler. Enter! I let myself in. The place reeked of sticky, icky, dank, and something else more subtle, the frying of ham, and the zesty aroma of freshly made hollandaise. Bolt was standing over the stove, and I knew he was preparing his legendary eggs, Benny Runny, which included his made-from-scratch hollandaise sauce. There was a fatty dangling from between his lips. He motioned me over to the stove with a twist of his neck. His hands were busy, a spatula in one, a whisk in the other. I approached and plucked the doobie from his mouth and took a puff. Right then, his four-slice toaster did its jack-in-the-box routine and presented a quartet of halved, perfectly grilled English muffins. He did the neck motion again, and I plucked them from the metal contraption, placed 2 apiece on the set of plates, sitting on the counter, already garnished with sliced deep red-colored Jersey tomatoes, something else he was famous for growing. One thing that sure hadn't changed with time was the taste of his eggs, Benny Runny. Well, that and his penchant for pot, his pigsty-like existence, and his choice of music, the Grateful Dead was blasting over his sound system. Ripple was the current track. We sat on his sofa, hunched over a coffee table with cigarette burns, bottles of beer, and rolling papers. Well, at least something had changed. The beer wasn't Anchor Steam. Instead, we were drinking something called Pliny the Elder. I guess Bolt noticed me reading the label on the bottle when I brought it up for a swig. Anchor shuttered it up. In 2023, brother. Brutal year, man. The whole Israel-Hamas thing, fucking Maui wildfires, and Anchor Steam, no mas. He shook his head as the Grateful Dead carried on. Now I drink this, he said, holding up his bottle. It's from the Russian River, some brewery up there. It'll have to do until the Japanese get off their tatami mats and reopen the brewery. They bought Anchor Steam out. He paused. You think tsunamis got connections? He didn't wait for a reply. I should ask him. Remind me tonight when he doesn't show up at Tommaso's.

Hadn't surfed in a few years, but I did okay. The waves were knee-highs, which Bolt explained were not unusual for the summer months. He, of course, preferred the hollow barrels of winter, and despite the clear sky and sunny weather, the wetsuit came in handy, as the water temperature was somewhere in the mid-50s. It wasn't quite low, that's for sure. That evening, I collected a crisp Jackson from Bolt. Tsunami, his wife Janny, and their two precocious tots arrived apologetically 15 minutes late. I think Bolt was counting on winning the 20 smackers because Tsunami was never late. On the baseball diamond, he always said timing is everything, and he meant it. The boy's ability to time a pitcher's delivery was uncanny, particularly when he was stealing bases. It didn't matter if the guy on the mound was pitching from a full windup or throwing from the stretch. Sorry about being late, Tsunami said before introducing his brood. Hina had a little accident just as we were heading out the door. Janny was clearly a take-charge kind of gal. She introduced herself before Tsunami could get around to it. "Hello, I'm Janny." She was a lovely gal, built solidly, with a big rack and dark Mediterranean eyes. She glanced around the restaurant with a satisfied smile. "I've been coming here since I was Hina and Hana's age. It's been a while, though. Good choice, boys." "I'm not sure how to pronounce those names. Would it be Ina and Anna?" "I'm going to say Hina and Hana some more." Hina and Hana were apparently twins, but not the identical type. Both were adorable and 4 years old, Hana being the eldest by 15 minutes. "Paschetti," the tandem crowed in chorus when officially introduced. We ordered antipasto, the special baked cuckoo clams, a large super deluxe pizza with the works, a bottle of Tommaso's private label red blend, and a plate of spaghetti, which the twins shared. No one admonished them when they abandoned their forks and used their fingers instead, bringing a noodle at a time to their mouths and sucking it down giddily. Bolt was clearly bored or feeling left out of all the domestic conversation, which I had no problem contributing to, regaling the table with stories of my newfound family in Vietnam. Of course, we talked baseball, about our past exploits and the Giants, and that's when I found out Tsunami was a season ticket holder. When I expressed interest in attending a night game, he punched something up on his phone and announced that the Giants were at home against the Angels this coming Saturday. The game had a 7:15 p.m. start time, which I quickly calculated to be 9:15 on Sunday morning in Vietnam. Perfect. Let me tell you, Tsunami hooked us up. There were two tickets, and Bolt was eager to come along, but these weren't nosebleed seats. These seats were located a few rows behind the Giants' dugout on the third base side. I'd called Van Am the day before and advised her of my plans to catch the game. I suggested she call the other parents and reschedule the practice for Sunday. This would allow them to participate in the call and witness the game live from an authentic American baseball field. She assured me that it would be no problem and that she would get right on it. I explained that I'd be making calls sometime between 9:30 and 10 a.m. her time. She said that she would buy some snacks and fruit and make a party of it. She also advised me that the kids would probably engage in some practice before the call, that they were now in the habit of arriving at the field at 7:30 a.m. She laughed and added that the parents weren't too happy about it, but that they appreciated their children's enthusiasm. "They miss you so much, Mark," she added before signing off. Bolt and I took to our primo seats, with a view of McCovey Cove, China Basin, just beyond the right field wall. We had $9 beers and $8 hot dogs, and spent another $8 for a box of Cracker Jacks, but we didn't complain. We were kids again. I decided to call the troops before the start of the bottom half of the second inning, with the Giants coming to bat. Their fourth, fifth, and sixth hitters would be stepping up to the plate. Van Ann answered. We were on video, obviously. I didn't see the kids in the background. "Hold on, Mark, let me get them." The scene became a bit bouncy as she raced up and down the stairs and onto the street. "It's Coach Markey," she shouted, and I could hear the cheers and then see them all scampering toward the phone. Koufax was the first to speak up. "Coach, show us the field. Come on." I turned the phone toward the diamond. I could hear the gasps. A squabble suddenly erupted in Vietnamese. I suspected the kids were jockeying for viewing position. I could hear the gentle scold of Van Ann's voice in the mix. That's when the guy seated behind us tapped me on the shoulder and said, "Excuse me."
I turned to an aging geezer with long white hair. He was wearing a black cap, a baseball-style hat with yellow stitching that read Vietnam Veteran. I didn't have a good feeling, but his cornflower blue eyes were passive and disarming, and he smiled, perhaps sensing my sudden trepidation. "Who's that you're talking to? I thought I recognized Vietnamese." With boundless exuberance, Bolt began to explain. "He's a baseball coach. He lives in Vietnam. He's got a team, bunch of kids. He's showing them what a real ball field looks like. They play in some dirt lot." The guy's expression became one of pure joy. "Can I see them?" he pleaded. "Can I say hi?" This wasn't what I expected, and so I gladly turned the phone around and handed it to the guy. "Hey, kids," he said, real jolly-like. And then he said, "Xin chào." Man, I could hear the kids laughing and asking questions in English. "Who are you? Are you a baseball player? Are you Coach Markey's father? Do you speak Vietnamese?" I watched the old Vietnam War veteran and followed the single tear that crawled down his cheek, watched him wipe it away with his weathered forearm. He had the wherewithal to rotate in his seat so that he was against the backdrop of the playing field. "You kids doing well?" he asked. It began as a croak, but he seemed to pull it together. "So you like baseball, huh? It's a great game." What followed his question was a volley of introductions. "I'm Koufax. I'm Judge. I'm Jojo. I'm Willie. I'm Brooks. I'm Stretch. I'm Campy. I'm May. We're Joe and Dom. I'm Bambino." The guy gazed into the phone screen, his head shaking imperceptibly. He raised the brim of his cap to expose more of his forehead, and then he saluted my team. Clearly, my team saluted him back, prompting him to hurriedly hand me back the phone as tears streamed down his cheeks. The gal seated next to him, whom I suspected was his daughter, glanced at me, smiled, and mouthed, "Thanks." All I could say was, "Van Ann, I'll call you back this evening. Love you." Much later, at Specs, my favorite North Beach bar, Bolt and I were sitting at a little two-top. "Van Ann, love you? Hmm," Bolt teased, hinting at some great revelation. "I love you too, dumb shit. How many times have I told you that? Come on, Bolt, who doesn't say I love you? Got any pictures?" "Not the type you'd hang inside your locker, big guy. She's just a friend." "Yeah, and Peter didn't know Jesus. Christ, you're fucking in love." I decided to come clean because I felt dirty in denial. "It's a growing concern, Bolt. I mean, there may be something there. She's got a kid, the one named Koufax, is her son." He nodded, showing nothing, forcing me to keep going. We did it, if that's what you're wondering." He shook his head, still silent but peering into my eyes, and then he took his shot glass and raised it. I met his with my own, and we pounded down the Jamesons. "So that's what brought you back home, eh, hombre?" And now he was nodding knowingly. "Look, dude, I'll be happy to. It would be an honor, and I'm flattered, too, you know, that you'd choose me over Tsunami to be your best man." He was still nodding his head when I started shaking mine. "You got it all wrong, pal." "What? You mean you take me to the game, buy me some hot dogs and beer, and suggest our favorite bar of all time to soften me up, to tell me that Tsunami's got the gig?" He was steamed now. "You big, dumb, stupid bastard. I'm not getting married. It's not that serious. You need to chill." And that's when he started cracking up. "Fucking pulling your leg, bozo brain. You're so uptight, dude. Come on, let's step outside and smoke a fatty in the alley the way we used to." And so that's what we did. See, Specs is set back off Columbus Street in a little alcove, which is named after the Pulitzer Prize and Oscar-winning playwright-novelist William Saroyan. We puffed. I admitted he'd got me. He preened over his victory. I let him. Bolt is an easy guy to mollify. We went back into the bar, had a few more shots and beer chasers, and then I begged off, pleading exhaustion. It had been a long day. Bolt nodded and then gave me that haughty, cocky, overweening smile of his. "Still plenty of time to call Van Ann, rookie. What is it, about dinner time over in Nam now?" I was walking the wharf, headed in the direction of Pier 39 when I made the call. On cue, sea lions began barking. Van Ann could hear them. "What's that noise? Where are you? It's dark. I can hardly see you." "Sea lions, sweetheart. I'm at Fisherman's Wharf. It's very late. I'm strolling and thinking of you." "Oh, well, that's very sweet." There was a pause. "You said you love me." Pause. "Earlier at the baseball game, the Vietnamese are quite literal. They take the word over the meaning and they like things explained." "I did," I replied. "You did love me, but you don't now?"
No, I'm agreeing. I did say I love you. Well, I said love you without the pronoun, but that's what I meant. What about you? Man, pot and booze together get me saying things I'd never say sober. You is also a pronoun, Mark. It's an object pronoun. I had to laugh and plead between snorts that I wasn't laughing at her expense. Van Ann, you are adorable. And then I hit the lights of Pier 39, and suddenly the fog vanished, and the stars were bright, and the moon was full, and I thought I was tripping. Look, Van Ann, I turned the phone around to show her the sights. There's the sea lion colony. And there, way out there, is Alcatraz, the famous prison. And to your left, the Golden Gate Bridge. I pivoted slowly. And there behind me, but now in front of me, I'm so clever, is the San Francisco skyline. It's so beautiful, Mark. I'm very happy for you. You are in your hometown. That is very important. We must always return to our hometowns. I paused, took in her words, and thought of that saying, you can never go home. But I kept it to myself. Her statement seemed to have more pull, more power. I need sleep, Van Ann. I'm exhausted. Well, you shouldn't camp so close to the water. You will get sick. I laughed and said, I love you. I figured it was time to head on over to Reno. San Francisco had been good medicine, but I was getting antsy and wanted to win back my Vegas losses. Since the best players were all in Vegas for the World Series of Poker, I assumed the poker rooms in Reno would be filled with wannabes, whales, and donkeys, easy pickings. I decided to return the rental car to the Hertz lot at SFO, fly to Reno, and then hop a flight to Vegas for my return trip to Hanoi. My interest in Reno extended beyond simply gambling to recover my losses. Like most kids from the Bay Area, I had history with Reno and Tahoe. My dad used to take me there to ski in the winters at Heavenly Valley and North Star. In the summers, we'd stay at the Cal Neva and water ski on the lake. Reno was always a side attraction, as was Virginia City and the Ponderosa Ranch from the television show Bonanza. Some of my high school classmates wound up enrolling at University of Nevada, Reno, and so during my college years, it wasn't uncommon for a bunch of us guys to take road trips to Reno with side excursions to the world-famous Moonlight Bunny Ranch or one of the other legal brothels just outside the city limits. Once I caught the poker fever, Reno became a natural destination for me. I could drive there, and it was a better place to learn the game than Vegas, where experienced players or sharks circled every table. Vegas was no place for a rookie. Therefore, much like the trip to San Francisco, this trip to Reno was more of what they call nostalgia travel. As a serious player, I had the option to stay at any number of casinos/hotels, and being comped around town was a cinch, but I had a certain loyalty to El Dorado. It was the first really high-end mega resort in Reno. My father had established connections at that location, and whenever we visited Reno, it was our customary place of accommodation. I kept up the tradition. Plus, the Cal Neva in North Shore Tahoe had been shuttered since 2013. I arrived, provided my player's card, and was quickly comped a room. I wanted to hit the tables, but hunger had the best of me, and I knew exactly where I was headed. Casal's Halfway Club, Reno's oldest restaurant. This little joint made the best ravioli east of Negri's in Occidental, and their pizza wasn't bad either. So I called another old roommate. Sorry, I called another old teammate, Steve Hillbilly Hill from my baseball days at USF, to join me. I don't know that he was really a hillbilly, but he had that slow, drawly sort of way of speaking, and his hooded eyes made him look like a Virginia basset hound. He was, in his day, one hell of a pitcher. Now he was dealing blackjack at the Nugget. Hey, he greeted in his characteristic drawn-out vocalization, which I'm pretty sure he'd perfected through practice. Italian? I'd have bought you a steak, brother. You can do that tomorrow. I suspect Vic and Anthony's are still in operation at the Nugget. He gave me his patented contemplative nod. It is, he said, and I laughed. Okay, hillbilly, let's eat some pasta, go out drinking, get zazzled, and reminisce about our glory days. My comment was met with a sly smile. After drinking wine, eating meat ravioli, and two pizzas, we headed off for Louis Basque Corner, Louis's Basque Corner, another seminal stop and a short drive along the same street. And while
Maybe it's Louis. Well, Hillbilly eschewed the draw of the poker machines inlaid in the bar in front of every stool. I couldn't help myself, and I didn't want to. I fed that contraption 20s, like giving milk bones to a dog. I hear you've been off in Asia, seeking what's beneath a kimono, he drawled, just as I hit 4-8s. Odai, I responded, clapping my hands, celebrating my score. He grinned, eyeing my payout. You find anything different? I found it. Isn't that enough? Hillbilly laughed. That's one thing I always admired about you, MDD. You could catch it on the fly, field it on a hop, or run it down. You had an arm. You could hit home plate like a laser beam. And that's when I started telling Hillbilly about my baseball squad, the kids. I provided the roster by name. He cracked up. Campy? Joe and Dom? You are definitely one of those baseball aficionados, brother. Aficionados. He began to nod his head. This Koufax kid, you teach him how to throw a curveball yet? It was somewhere around 3 a.m. I placed the call to Van Ann while we were hunkered down at Hillbilly's hutch near the Riverwalk district. The Truckee flows right through Reno. Hillbilly had it in his mind to teach the kid Koufax the mechanics of a curveball. He insisted I get him on the phone. They were getting ready for dinner, but Van Ann assured me that it was fine, that Koufax had been asking about me all day. She called him to join the video call. He was pumped. Hillbilly jumped right in. Hey, Koufax, how they hangin', babe? The kid was perplexed. Koufax, Van Ann, this is Steve Hillbilly Hill, I explained. We played ball together back in college. He was one hell of a pitcher. Hillbilly cut me off. Listen, kid, it's getting late, but I want to teach you how to throw a curveball. You got a baseball handy? Koufax bolted from the screen and returned momentarily with one of the rubber baseballs. Hillbilly glanced at me questioningly. Go with it, I said, not wanting to explain. What ensued was a master class in curveball technique, with me serving as cameraman. Hillbilly displayed and explained the grip, finger placement along the seam, the release, the karate chop motion that created topspin, the wrist action, the snapping of the wrist when the ball is released, with the palm now facing the pitcher, the arm action, maintaining the typical motion so as not to give the pitch away, and finally the release, the ball leaving the hand with the fingers winding up, pointing at the ground. Hillbilly watched and instructed as Koufax worked on the grip and then pantomimed the wrist action leading to the release. They must have gone over it for a good 20 minutes when Hillbilly shouted out his next directive to me. MDD, grab a couple of gloves, he said, pointing somewhat randomly. I kept my eye on where the finger finally landed and saw a basket full of old baseball mitts. I rifled through them, snatching two. The parking lot's fairly well lit. Let's go. He handed me back my phone, and we exited the condo, went down a flight of stairs, and hoofed it to the assigned carport area. Plenty of room, plenty of light. A car had just pulled into slip 2C, a newish model. Hillbilly stared at the vehicle as the engine was cut and the driver's door opened. Tammy, baby! I turned to face Tammy, baby, and so the camera followed my line of sight. Lovelady Dickshot Kuntz. This Tootsie was smoking. She had straight blonde hair that cascaded well past her shoulders, which were clearly visible in her tight-fitting tank top. Her legs were long, really long and shapely, even in her bare feet. She was holding a purse and her high-heel shoes in the same hand. She wore what they used to call a micro-mini. Steve-o, she cooed, clearly familiar with Hillbilly. What are you doing up at this hour? Don't you still work the morning shift at the Nugget? Hillbilly turned to me and murmured under his breath, she's top booker at the Bunny Ranch, 3 months running. I'm here to teach a kid how to throw a curve, Tammy, he explained. Of course, you don't need any instructions in that department. She laughed and went into a slow, gyrating, provocative hip roll kind of sashay. I'd forgotten all about the audience on the phone, but provided them a wonderful, clear view. She had curves all right, and she could throw them. The wow that seemed to come from my hands snapped me out of it. Lovelady Dickshot Kuntz. I'd forgotten all about Van Ann and Koufax. I quickly turned the screen in my direction. Who is that, coach? Koufax queried. Why is she dancing? Van Ann asked reasonably. In America, people dance the way you Vietnamese sing, I said with more conviction than it was worth. You guys are always singing. Karaoke everywhere.
And then I paused because my bullshit had run its course, but I limped on nonetheless. American girls just dance, mostly. Van Ann wasn't fazed in the least. Koufax, on the other hand, begged me to turn the camera back around. And then Hillbilly spoke up, off-screen but audibly. "Tammy, I need a favor, and it's not what you're thinking. What I need is for you to take MDD's camera and stand behind me while I teach this youngster how to throw a proper curveball." That brought Tammy over to me and the phone. She took it from my hand without any resistance from me. She looked at the screen and beamed. "What's up, darlings?" She cooed. "They're in Vietnam," I said for some reason. "Cool," Tammy replied to me, and then, addressing Van Ann and Koufax, she added, "I love pho." Hillbilly took over from there, snatching the phone from Tammy and then barking out directives. "MDD, put on a mitt. Go on over there." He pointed to over there. "Tammy, you'll stand behind me with the camera. I want you to focus on MDD's glove, but aim the camera from just over my right shoulder. Koufax, pay attention. Watch the ball. Watch what it does." "Okay," Koufax assented heartily. Van Ann, bless her heart, remained silent. We all took our positions. I hadn't crouched in a while. It made me think of Vietnam. The Vietnamese always crouch. I mean, they can do it for hours. You see it every day. They're crouching fools. And then it hit me. My crew had everything but a catcher. How ironic. Hillbilly's first pitch got past me. It was a yacker. It came in high and just dropped off. I had to run and fetch it. His second toss was a banana pitch. It started way outside and curved right back into my glove. I didn't even have to move it. Hillbilly turned to the camera. "You following, Koufax?" "Wow," was his response. Hillbilly kept at it, pitch after pitch. The ball moved this way, that, side to side, up and down. I got his rhythm and didn't miss another single pitch. Between pitches, Tammy took it upon herself to face the camera towards her and provide her own narrative. She was no Vin Scully, that's for sure. "I've never seen balls move like that. Doesn't that MDD fellow look like he's ready to take a dump? I've never understood baseball." And next week we'll hear the next installment of Bottom of the Fifth by Kent Wallace. A little music, and I'll be back real soon, so don't go away.

Dizzy Gillespie, A Night in Tunisia. It's 2 minutes to two, KNYOLP, Fort Bragg. The question was asked in Quora, why do some people seem to suddenly decline in their 80s despite a lifetime of healthy habits? Nova Prism answered. When a 70-year-old marathoner suddenly falls off a cliff at 82, it seems their healthy habits failed them. In reality, this rapid decline is the direct result of those habits. In gerontology, this is known as the compression of morbidity. Unhealthy people often experience a slow, agonizing decline, starting in their 50s or 60s, spending decades managing chronic diseases. People with excellent habits delay serious illness for so long that they eventually hit a hard biological wall, compressing all their physical decline into a brief, dramatic window at the very end of their lifespan. This sudden crash is driven by homeostenosis, which is the age-related loss of physiological reserve. In youth, human organ systems have massive redundant capacity. If a 30-year-old gets a severe flu, their body has the shock absorbers to bounce back. By age 85, even in a perfectly healthy person, the heart, kidneys, and immune system operate near their maximum capacity just to maintain normal resting homeostasis, because there is zero reserve left. A minor stressor like a urinary tract infection, a change in medication, or a minor fall can trigger a catastrophic cascading failure across multiple organ systems. Beneath this system-wide fragility is a hard cellular limit. No amount of exercise or nutrition can stop cellular senescence. Human cells can only divide a finite number of times, a boundary known as the Hayflick limit. Every time a cell replicates, the protective caps at the ends of its chromosomes, called telomeres, get slightly shorter. Once those telomeres degrade, the cell enters senescence, refusing to divide and instead secreting inflammatory markers that damage surrounding tissue. Over decades, this microscopic damage accumulates until entire organs lose the ability to repair themselves. Evolutionary biology offers the final piece of the puzzle through antagonistic pleiotropy. The human genetic blueprint prioritizes traits that guarantee survival and reproduction up to about age 50. After humans pass their child-rearing usefulness, natural selection stops optimizing for tissue repair. The genetic instructions simply run out. The lifetime of healthy habits maximizes a person's potential within that biological blueprint, allowing them to coast smoothly to the very edge of the map, but it cannot redraw the map itself. I read a story by someone who wasn't answering a question in Quora, but was just writing a story, and I don't know if I'll get the guy's accent right, so I'm going to not try to do any particular accent at all. I'm just going to read what's here. But his choice of words and the way he speaks, it interests me. Jerry Brown wrote, I've been with my BPD wife, BPD, bipolar disorder. I've been with my BPD wife for 10 years. Not easy, but I stayed and stuck through it. She always said everyone leaves her. I wanted to be the one to prove her wrong. Well, folks, I nearly did everything I could to pull in the driveway after our 10-year anniversary to thinking my wife was excited to see me home. Instead, I have a BF, and I'm moving on. I, that second, didn't react. I instantly was shattered inside, and I then blocked her on everything the next day. I completely avoided her. She leaves the kids with me, so now I'm mom and dad while she goes on date nights, and God knows. She would show back up at the house telling me she doesn't want to see me moving on, etc. Prior to all this, she has split on me, TBH, to be honest, 19 times. But 3 times were the worst. She's always come back. The second time was the most intense, where she was screaming, begging. Not going to lie to anyone, I always took her back. January 2nd, I put her in DBT treatment. She dropped out January 29th. She said it took too much of her time. She would find another that suit her. She never did. So let's jump to now. Now,
She will show up at the house basically whenever she wants. She will hack into my social media no matter the extent I go to change password, etc. She will do it daily. She will write females telling them I'm married, and note these females on Facebook I haven't talked to since middle school, lol, but she will run the bills sky high and rent due before leaving, telling me and the kids we are going to be homeless, etc. Well, as of today, she calls me at work sobbing to me. She has nowhere to go. I offer the garage because she pulls the strings to the heart. Well, literally, after the offer, she says, well, my boyfriend doesn't have anywhere to go either. I was literally stunned at what she was asking me. You know, I joined her DBT treatment therapy for support, and not once did I learn about any of this behavior. All my friends tell me she will come running back, but this is the worst split on earth. The guy she left me for is a 14-year-old relationship, an ex-boyfriend. Her therapist calls it monkey branching. Well, fast forward to today. I found a new place. I'm officially closing this toxic chapter of my life. I can't do it anymore. I feel as if she wants me to be an old toy on the shelf to wait for her to come back, as if I am a backup plan. So I want a divorce. And she's refusing that too. So this whole thing has just become too much for my mental state anymore. Her coming, her calling me a little bitch, then running back to this guy, then coming back, asking for favors, it's too much for me. I'm officially checking out. Thanks for listening, people. I have no one who understands being with someone who has untreated BPD. I know that has the ring of verisimilitude to me. That wasn't somebody just writing a story for practice writing a story. Jerry Brown probably isn't his real name, but the poor guy and the kids. I joined a Firesign Theater group on Facebook that fans of Firesign Theater. I had to pass a test, which, of course, I passed. It wasn't that hard. James Fell wrote, that's where this is from. James Fell wrote, most kids, when they learn what defenestrate means, have a reaction of, why do they need a word for that? Combined with, haha, that's funny. As it turns out, defenestration, the throwing of a person from a window, has a rich history. The Czechs were big fans, doing it a few times in Prague between the 15th and 17th centuries. In the first one, they chose a window quite high from the ground and attained the expected results of icky ground splatter, but there were additional consequences. On this day in history, shit went down, July 30, 1419. In 1415, Jan Hus, an influential Czech theologian and church reformer, was burned at the stake because the church don't need no reformin'. His followers, Hussites, were vexed. There was much discontent among Hussites because of the inequalities between church leaders and the nobility and the peasantry. The inequalities between church leaders and the nobility, comma, and the peasantry. There was a comma there. That's good. Eventually, they got pissed enough that on July 30, 1419, a crowd of Hussites marched to the town hall in Prague. Supposedly, the Hussite priest leading the group was hit with a rock thrown from a window of the town hall. It gave everyone a grand fucking idea. They stormed into the building and threw the judge, the chief magistrate, and several members of the town council from the top window. They died because those kinds of checks don't bounce. Mass death by defenestrating mob was now a thing. So was the Civil War. It started. Many more deaths came during the Hussite Wars, which would last for 17 years. And then the group did it again in 1483, except it was more symbolic because the Prague politicians they were pissed at had already been killed in a coup, so they threw their corpses out a window as an additional fuck you. In 1618 was the third defenestration of Prague. Plenty of people were getting into this Protestantism thing that had begun a century earlier when Martin Luther nailed a list to a church door of 95 reasons why the Catholic Church can fuck all the way off. The Protestants and Catholics in Prague weren't getting along so well, and some Protestants threw a bunch of Catholic governors out of the windows of Prague Castle and took over the government.
None of them died because they landed a big soft pile of shit. Well, Catholics said they were saved by angels, but having their fall broken by a massive dung heap sounds more probable. Anyway, that third bit of defenestration initiated the 30 Years' War, in which 8 million people died. Fun times. Those who cannot remember the past need a history teacher who says fuck a lot to get both volumes of On This Day in History Shit Went Down via jamesfell.com/books. So, a little promo for his own book. It reminds me of a thing that they have sometimes in McSweeney's.net where, I don't know why I can't remember the man's name, he's written dozens of entries in the Prose Edda for Bostonians. It's Norse mythology in kind of a lower class, brash Boston accent with lots of swearing. And I want to get that guy to do his own art aloud on the radio, and I don't know why I keep forgetting to contact him, because it's possible to do. I can't do it. Maybe I could get Tony Tringale to do it. He could do that. I tried by myself, just reading a little bit of it aloud. It just doesn't work right when I do it. I can hear it in my head. It's the jokes section of the show right now. I brought a couple of jokes to read to you. Two, three. Here's one. One Sunday morning, an old cowboy entered a church just before services were to begin. Although the old man in his clothes were spotlessly clean, he wore jeans, a denim shirt, and boots that were very worn and ragged. In his hand, he carried a worn-out old hat and an equally worn-out Bible. The church he entered was in a very upscale and exclusive part of the city. It was the largest and most beautiful church the old cowboy had ever seen. The people of the congregation were all dressed with expensive clothes and accessories. As the cowboy took a seat, the others moved away from him. No one greeted, spoke to, or welcomed him. They were all appalled at his appearance and did not attempt to hide it. As the old cowboy was leaving the church, the preacher approached him and asked the cowboy to do him a favor. Before you come back in here again, have a talk with God and ask him what he thinks would be appropriate attire for worship. The old cowboy assured the preacher that he would. The next Sunday, he showed back up for the services wearing the same ragged jeans, shirt, boots, and hat. Once again, he was completely shunned and ignored. The preacher approached the man and said, "I thought I asked you to speak to God before you came back to our church." "I did," replied the old cowboy. "If you spoke to God, what did he tell you the proper attire should be for worshiping in here?" asked the preacher. "Well, sir, God told me that he didn't have a clue what I should wear. He said he'd never been in this church." A man suffered a serious heart attack while grocery shopping. The store clerks called 911 when they saw him collapse to the floor. The paramedics rushed the man to the nearest hospital, where he had emergency open-heart bypass surgery. He awakened from the surgery to find himself in the care of nuns at the Catholic hospital he had been taken to. A nun was seated next to his bed, holding a clipboard loaded with several forms and a pen. She asked him how he was going to pay for his treatment. "Do you have health insurance?" she asked. He replied in a raspy voice, "No health insurance." The nun asked, "Do you have money in the bank?" He replied, "No money in the bank." "Do you have a relative who could help you with the payments?" asked the irritated nun. He said, "I only have a spinster sister, and she is a nun." The nun became agitated and announced loudly, "Nuns are not spinsters. Nuns are married to God." The patient replied, "Perfect. Send the bill to my brother-in-law." Four things you should know about working in a mortuary. First thing you should know about working in a mortuary, the teacher said as he removed his latex glove and inserted a finger right up the ass of the body on the table, is that you can't be squeamish. The students grimaced as he motioned for them to line up and do the same. As the last student had stuck their finger right up to the knuckle, the teacher popped his finger in his mouth and asked them to do the same.
The class was horrified. Some of them threw up. Some of them fainted. Some of them were just retching. The teacher said, "The second thing you should know about working in the mortuary is attention to detail. I stuck my middle finger in, but I sucked my index finger." "The third thing you should know," the teacher said as he picked up his briefcase and walked out the door, "is that I don't work here." "And the fourth thing you should know," said the man lying on the table, "is that I'm not dead." I brought one story to read to you from notalwaysright.com. The submitter wrote, "I'm at a Greyhound bus station. It's 5 minutes to midnight. I buy a last-minute ticket. The woman at the ticket desk has a strong accent, which I remember because we're definitely not in the place that accent is from. She's kind, awesome, and we have a friendly chat as I buy my ticket. She says, 'You have a nice journey now.' I said, 'You too. I hope you're not working much longer.' She said, 'I clock out in 3 minutes. I sit down and go through my phone while I wait for the bus. Another customer walks up to the ticket booth and a couple of minutes later and says, 'Ticket to Washington, D.C.' Ticket booth worker says, 'All right, one ticket to Washington.' Customer says, 'There ain't no R in Washington.' And the ticket booth worker said, 'There ain't no R in fuck you neither. This window's closed.' And she slammed down the window." Winder. And a couple of stories, a couple of conversations overheard in New York from overheardinnewyork.com that I picked out from the last week. This conversation was overheard at 24th and 9th. A guy says, "Man, it would suck to be homeless. I would just kill someone and go to prison, where at least you get a nice warm place to sleep and some food and shit." And a girl says, "Or you could steal some stuff. That way, if you don't get caught, it's awesome. And if you do, you get to go to a nice warm prison." Guy says, "Yeah, prison in the U.S. is pretty sweet, I'd bet. Not like in some other countries." And the girl says, "Except there is a lot of talk about ass raping." And this two-line interchange was overheard on the D train. Girl says, "It's just that I give you pristine vagina and you give me used books." The boy says, "Your gratitude is staggering." And here's Tim Butters reporting for the Abergavenny Chronicle, which is abergavennychronicle.com, a fine little publication. Abergavenny, Wales is where it's based, and I think you'll like it. This story is titled, "Abergavenny Man Claims He Has Summoned the Spirit of Aleister Crowley." Tim Butters wrote, "The notorious occultist Aleister Crowley had the sort of reputation that outlived his death. Known during his lifetime as a magician, prophet, and writer, Crowley founded the religion of Thelema and was a member of the esoteric Hermetic Order of the Golden Dawn. Yet the English eccentric was also dogged by controversy as something of a pantomime villain who delighted in calling himself the Great Beast. Crowley was affectionately known by the tabloids as the wickedest man alive. There are also rumors he worked for the British Secret Service as a spy. However, his legacy and influence as a pioneer of consciousness research and influential occultist has cast a long shadow over popular culture, and now an Abergavenny man claims he has summoned the spirit of Crowley in a bizarre ceremony. Semi-professional time traveler Johnny Turnip told the Chronicle, 'We got the idea from Puerto Rico Paul's mum. In her prime, she was known as the Witch of Tudor Street and apparently knew how to talk to those beyond the veil. It's not the sort of skill they value at the job center, but me and the boys have always been impressed by anyone who can communicate with the dead. And so when the opportunity arose to put the Witch of Tudor Street's skills to the test, we couldn't resist.' Turnip explained that after crashing into the Monenbreck Canal and coming face to face with a small human toad hybrid that turned out to be the love child of Aleister Crowley and an ancient Egyptian queen named Thelma, he knew that he had a mission to fulfill." Turnip told the Chronicle, "Alistair's love child was like his mother in that he had a head of a toad and a body of a human. His name was Little Will, and he had been imprisoned in the canal by a magician called Ronnie Darker. The same magician had also confined Thelma to the Talibot Reservoir way back in 1947, to spite Crowley.
Turnip added. Crowley never found his captive mistress or love child and died brokenhearted. Thelma and Little Will have been trapped underwater since, and after I fell into the canal, the little toad man pleaded with me to take a message to his mother. How could I say no? Turnip explained that after enlisting the help of Puerto Rico Paul and Big Tony, they headed for Talabont to liberate the ancient Egyptian monarch and reunite her with her son. Little Will's instructions about how to get in touch with his mom were a bit vague. He said something about going there at midnight and saying something along the lines of, "Hello, Queen Toad, a weary wanderer seeks an audience with you." However, I knew from past experience of dealing with supernatural entities, you got to be a bit more precise than that. So I decided to pick Puerto Rico Paul's mum's brains for info, and as it turns out, the old witch was in one of her more approachable and chatty moods. Not only did she fill us in about the background behind the two captive toads and Crowley's involvement, but she also told us that the best way to get in touch with Thelma and free her was to summon the spirit of the dead magician and get him to lift the spell of containment that Ronnie Darker had cast. Pauline explained that these dead magicians knew their stuff. No one alive today has the skills to break or make those kinds of spells anymore, so our only hope was to call on Crowley. Fortunately, the Witch of Tudor Street gave us a crash course on how to summon up the spirits of old occultists. It turns out it was surprisingly simple. Turnip explained that after arriving at the old reservoir in Big Tony's van, by the light of a full moon, they set to work. Obviously, we needed a safe place to carry out the dark arts, and so we broke into that little water tower thing they have sticking out of the reservoir on the side nearest to the road. As it turns out, it was perfect for our purposes. It was cold, damp, windowless, and had a very Victorian vibe. We set out the candles, lit the incense, drew the circle, and made the offering, which was actually a glass of red wine. Apparently, Crowley was a bit of a connoisseur when it came to the grape, and as it happened, Big Tony had half a bottle of Jacob's Creeks in his van left over from Christmas, so we were good to go. We weren't happy about sitting in a circle and holding hands. It felt like we were in one of those New Age men's groups, but Pauline had explained it was essential for us to have both a physical and mental link while we were doing the summoning. As we let our minds go blank, I began to chant the incantation. The witch had told me it was never wise to demand a spirit, particularly a spirit of the magnitude of Crowley, to appear like a show pony. Instead, you were supposed to invite them to appear in a courteous and humble fashion. So I said, evening, Mr. Crowley. Sorry to bother you in the afterlife, but I know exactly what Ronnie Darker did with Queen Toad and your bastard. I know where they are, imprisoned, and I have been tasked with freeing them. Thing I need. The thing is, I need the help of a great magician such as yourself. Obviously, it'll be in your interest, to be reunited with Thelma and Little Will again. So if you're not too busy and could spare 5 minutes, it would be great if you could swing by, do a little magic, and lift the spell of confinement. Turnip explained. After waiting for about 5 minutes, nothing much happened, except for a weird whooshing noise that sounded like glass breaking. At first we thought it was a sign from beyond the grave, but it turned out it was just Big Tony getting a Ring doorbell camera notification on his phone. After another 5 minutes of pleading with the ether for a sign, we were about to pack up and call it a day when we heard footsteps on the metal bridge leading to the tower. As the footsteps came to a stop, we collectively turned our heads to the door, and as it creaked open, a fat man with a huge bald head and wearing a black robe walked in and gazed at us furiously with these big, intense eyes. Trying to disguise my shock, I said, "Mr. Crowley, I presume," to which he replied with a smile, "You can call me Al." Ah, I have that. Oh, I thought I brought it, but I didn't bring it. Going to be somewhere in that computer. Anyway, that's too on the nose. I'm not going to play that now. Dr. Eleanor Janiga maintains a website called going-medieval.com, and here is her post titled "The Medieval Case for Remain or Fuck Brexit," which was in the news and hadn't quite happened yet when she posted this on May 26, 2017. What a disaster. What a disaster for Britain and the world. But, you know, they were fooled like
Anybody can be fooled. Look at how we were fooled by the people who ended up getting in charge of us. And who will watch the watchers? Posted on May 26, 2017, Dr. Eleanor Janica wrote, "Y'all, do you know about the Brexit? It's this thing where some people think that Britain should leave the EU because something-something making Britain great again, something-something. There are, of course, any number of reasons why leaving the EU is stupid, as academics who work on modern Europe and the freedom of movement can explain to you. As an academic who works on medieval Europe, I can explain to you why it makes no sense within an historical context as well. First off, one of the reasons a lot of people want to vote to leave the EU is that Schrödinger's EU immigrant is somehow both taking our jobs, somehow both taking our jobs and in the UK claiming benefits. They feel that immigrants should not be coming to the UK from the EU, and the UK should instead remain steadfastly British. As any medieval historian can tell you, however, the history of the island of Britannia is one of a series of mass migrations. So if immigrants shouldn't be living in Britain, you need to somehow prove to me you are 100% Druid or get the fuck out. The dudes who made Stonehenge were the first ones here that left real cultural markers. And then came the Celtic invasions, shout out to my homeboys, the Picts, and also the inimitable, I'm not sure I know how to pronounce this properly, S-L accent A-I-N-E, comics. Then, of course, the much-celebrated Romans, if you ask me, and you didn't, but I'm going to tell you anyway, Boudicca was right. And fuck the Romans and their slave-having and their raping. Their slave-having. And then we hit the Anglo-Saxons. The Anglo-Saxons, of course, were not from Britain. Our homeboys rolled up heavy from somewhere in the lowlands to Denmark region, bringing Beowulf and instituting one hell of a bureaucracy when they did so. Of course, during this time, there was also a bunch of Viking invasions. And so Scandies were up in the house.

Aelfric and took over the whole damn country. Richard's up, homies. I'm Richard the Lionheart. I don't speak a word of English, which is the caption of an image that didn't come with the text I brought. And I don't remember seeing any images in the article, so I don't know what that's about. And here's the thing about the Normans ruling England at the time. They were really, really French, like super fucking French. So any idiot Briton first person who comes at you with some dumbass stuff about Richard the Lionheart should maybe be reminded that motherfucker only spoke French. He did not speak English, because who speaks English? Peasants, that's who. You may also want to remind any EDL idiot that St. George, you know, him whose cross is on the English flag and that, was Middle Eastern. The dragon lived outside Beirut, but their heads might actually explode. So basically, the entire history of Britain is a history of successive waves of immigration, and you're being stupid if you think there is some sort of native British person who actually exists. Moving on. Some people say it's not about immigration, if you back them into a corner over this. They'll say it's about British people having the right to say what goes on in Britain and something, something, unelected EU bureaucrats. This is actually a fundamental misunderstanding of what the EU Commission is, and ignores the fact that the entire House of Lords is unelected. But never let it be said that facts got in the way of Team Brexit. Well, kittens, I hate to break it to you, but the entire medieval period is a bunch of French people telling English people what to do. Yeah, the English monarchy was so goddamn French that this is why the Angevins, a.k.a. Richard the Lionheart's family, started the Hundred Years' War. The Angevins were French enough that they could actually inherit the crown of France, until the Valois were like, actually, the throne can't be inherited through the female line, because I just said so right now. Please don't look into this. So the rough and celebrated fabric of the English monarchy was actually largely presided over by first a bunch of dudes from Denmark, the Anglo-Saxons, then a bunch of dudes from France, the Normans. And here's the thing, you hear a lot of moaning about how the EU shouldn't control what goes on in Britain, but much like you don't hear these people bemoaning the Angevin attempts to take over France, you don't hear them admitting how much influence Britain has on other EU countries by the same token. The point of all this is that the longing for a supposedly pure Britain, free of the influence of continental Europe, is a longing for a Britain which never existed. Even if you want to make the case that a pure Britishness started with Henry VIII and the Church of England, you have to acknowledge that a great many of his wives were foreign and had a lot of influence in his statecraft. Hell, the current royal family is originally from Germany and changed its name from Wettin to Windsor during the First World War because it sounded too German, because it was a German name. They are German. Vote Brexit if you want to. Ha, joking, please don't. But don't try to legitimize it with history. I was thinking as I was reading that, and you hear me moving around over here and going on and off the mic. Oh, that's too bad. I was hoping I had Five Denials on Merlin's Grave in this computer, and then I could play it for you. But I don't have, there's no song in this whole computer that that has the word denial in it. Let me see if it has Merlin. Maybe I spelled denial wrong in the name of the song. Nope. That's too bad, because that's pretty wonderful, and it would go exactly with what I just read to you. But it's 2:30, KNYOLP, Fort Bragg. Here's something else about medieval times. Go medieval on PMS with uterine exorcisms. Medieval. Well, Dr. Yanaga would probably object to this, because you know her position on calling everything in the modern world medieval that you don't like, because it's somehow primitive and evil and involves torture and whatnot. Jessica Kale wrote this for DirtySexyHistory.com. It's titled Go Medieval on PMS with Uterine Exorcisms. Jessica Kale wrote, you're probably familiar with the historical concept of hysteria. That is the idea that most women's real health problems and perceived madness could be blamed on their uterus. For centuries, the uterine function was poorly understood, and menstruation often taken as evidence of women's

fundamentally flawed and inherently evil nature. As far back as Hippocrates, it was commonly believed that regular menstruation was necessary to remove the excess of blood and foul humors that built up in a woman's body over the course of her cycle. Menstrual blood could poison wells, drive men to madness, and give epilepsy to children. Both Hippocrates and Galen warned of the dangers of delayed menstruation, warning that it could lead to serious physician symptoms like loss of appetite, fever, chills, pain, exhaustion. For this reason and others, women were advised to take so-called menstrual regulators, herbal concoctions thought to bring on menstruation when it was late for any reason. Medical manuals from the ancient world, the Middle Ages, and even the early modern period are full of references to these menstrual regulators, which were also commonly used for self-managed abortion. Some were more effective than others, but all could be dangerous or deadly in the wrong hands. Some were questionable or otherwise disgusting. For example, an erotic novel from medieval Persia advises using the earwax of a donkey to prevent conception. A serious Arabic medical tract from the same period includes magical charms to avoid pregnancy, including carrying arsenic and a pouch of camel leather. What you're supposed to do with the arsenic is anyone's guess. Although many medical writers did take women's health seriously, many proven remedies were included in their works. Uterine function retained a certain air of mystery. In addition to causing the aforementioned symptoms, there was a belief that a wandering womb could literally kill you. The uterus was thought of almost as a sentient being with a will of its own. It craved moisture, so if menstruation was delayed or if it wasn't regularly exposed to semen, note the answer is always more sex with men, it would rise into the abdominal cavity to leech moisture directly from the liver like a vampire. When the uterus hit the liver, a more serious condition occurred, uterine suffocation. Having another entire organ in your chest that doesn't belong there would obviously mess things up, and the belief was that if a parasitic uterus invaded your chest to drain your liver, it would also cause compression of the lungs and lead to sudden respiratory failure. Suffocation's no joke, and they had some ideas about how to avoid it. Several medical manuals include herbal remedies for uterine suffocation, usually similar to so-called menstrual regulators, but there were other options too. One option was odoriferous therapy. The theory was that the uterus could be lured back into its correct position. If a woman smelt something bad, burnt hair, shit, etc., causing it to run away like a scared animal toward the pelvis, which would be coated in something that smelled good, honey, perfume, etc. If this didn't work, there was always the nuclear option, uterine exorcisms. References to wandering wombs are found in many medieval exorcisms. Historian Monica H. Green found this one added as an addendum in the 10th century to a 9th century medical manual. After the priest invokes the aid of the Holy Trinity, the nine orders of the angels, the patriarchs, prophets, apostles, martyrs, confessors, all the saints of God, Elvis Presley, Miley Cyrus, everybody else in the phone book, he uses the power of Christ to compel the uterus to behave. Quote, I conjure you, womb, by our Lord Jesus Christ, who walked on the water with dry feet, who cured the infirm, shunned the demons, resuscitated the dead, by whose blood we are redeemed, by whose wounds we are cured, by whose bruises we are healed, by him, I conjure you not to harm this maidservant of God, insert name here, nor to hold on to her head, neck, throat, chest, ears, teeth, eyes, nostrils, shoulders, arms, hands, heart, stomach, liver, spleen, kidneys, back, sides, joints, navel, viscera, bladder, thighs, shins, ankles, feet, or toes, but to quietly remain in the place which God delegated to you, so that this handmaiden of God, insert name, might be cured. With that list of body parts, he really wasn't taking any chances. It sounds more like a really intense session of yoga nidra, way less relaxing. The idea of the wandering womb was by no means universal. Serranus, another influential writer on women's medicine from the 4th century BC, thought it was ridiculous.
A uterus was not a badly behaved pet. It couldn't wander around the body because it was attached. Nevertheless, these ideas did persist, and the fairly widespread fear of menstrual blood and increasingly fear of women's sexual desire increased over the course of the Middle Ages, reaching its height in pseudo-Albertus Magnus's delightfully paranoid natural history tract, Women's Secrets. Magnus saw women as sex-mad, succubus-like creatures drawn to men as something foul is drawn to something good. Men, after all, would be naturally celibate and well-behaved if it weren't for the daughters of Eve leading them into temptation for their own nefarious ends. Sure, Jan. As funny as it is to look back over medical beliefs and practices that strike us as absurd today, it's depressing to think how many women were forced to endure misdiagnosis, potentially toxic cures, exorcisms, and worse, just because people didn't understand menstruation. But some cures sound better than others. In ancient Rome, menstrual discomfort was sometimes treated with tampons soaked in opium and honey, a trend that came back around the 19th century. You can read more about those, and there's a link in the article in case you'd want to read that. You can read more about menstrual regulation in my new book, Forbidden Fruit, The Secret Scandalous History of Contraception and Abortion, up for pre-order now. It's a brand new book by Jessica Kale. If you want to click on any of those links and go straight to the book and look at it and think about maybe supporting her while she gets it printed and distributed, you can go to dirtysexyhistory.com and look for an article by Jessica Kale, C-A-L-E, titled Go Medieval on PMS with Uterine Exorcisms. Austin Surratt wrote for Fortune.com an article titled, I have been teaching college students for decades. Most of them can no longer finish a book. I've spent 2 decades teaching humanities and social sciences at Amherst College, and my classes have always been built on one assumption, that students would do the reading, long, dense text, week after week. Lately, that assumption has started to feel naive. Students now come into my office not to discuss what they've read, but to ask how to skim it. I generally refuse. I try instead to teach them close reading, the slow, deliberate kind that can't be shortcut. But I've started to wonder whether I'm fighting a trend that started long before these students ever reached my classroom. I'm not imagining this. A 2024-25 survey of 1,250 high school English teachers found they assigned an average of 2.81 full books a year, down from 4 books annually in a comparable 2008-2009 survey of 400 teachers. Some high schoolers now read no complete books at all, only excerpts. The decline isn't confined to teenagers. Sunil Iyengar, who directs research at National Endowment for the Arts, found in 2024 that only 49% of adults reported reading at least one book in the past year, down from nearly 55% a decade earlier. Reading proficiency is falling too. 32% of 12th graders scored below basic reading levels in 2025, up from 24% in 2002, a time and a half as much scored below basic reading levels. Martin West, an education professor at Harvard, has said American literacy skills peaked in the mid-2010s and have been falling ever since. Reading has been central to American life since Harvard opened in 1636, assuming its entering students were fluent not just in English, but in Greek and Latin. Thomas Jefferson said he, quote, cannot live without books. That inheritance feels newly fragile to me every time a student asks for a shortcut instead of a way in. This isn't the first time higher education has faced a reading crisis. In the 19th century, colleges expanding access found that many admitted students weren't ready for the demands of academic reading and responded by building preparatory reading programs,
a model pioneered at places like the University of Wisconsin, later copied by the University of Chicago and of Illinois and Columbia. We may need something similar now, except the students in front of me aren't underprepared by admission standards. They're underprepared by a K-12 system that has quietly stopped asking them to finish reading books at all. This past term, I enlisted a few colleagues to teach a short course called Why Read? We spent 3 weeks working through essays on the value of reading by scholars like Martha Nussbaum and Edward Said. What struck me wasn't students' lack of interest. It was how unevenly prepared they were, even to attempt something long and difficult. It was clear to me that the students had very different approaches to and comfort with reading difficult material. I tried to help them see that when it comes to reading, similar to physical exercise, the most benefit comes with the most exertion. Reading longer things requires patience and attentiveness. It cultivates the capacity to follow an argument or a plot, and it requires sustained effort to decode meanings. Surely, this single course won't end students' entrenched habits and reverse their retreat from reading. But before we ask our students to read difficult material, those of us who teach in college owe it to all of them to explain that reading books in their entirety matters. If we won't or can't, then higher education will have a bleak future. So, a little music. Let me see if I can find something appropriate to what I've been reading to you. If I can find... Walter Buddy Boy Hawkins, Voice Throwin' Blues. It kind of... it suffers by not being able to see him. But he is, in fact, throwing his voice all the way across the room. You can hear when he's doing it, but you'll have to imagine how far he's actually throwing it. Back soon. Don't go away.

0: I might send his foot.
1: Then I do.
0: Make me messy.
1: Then it ought to be long.
0: Well, I have to wait. Can I get you now?
1: I don't
0: ain't yellow evil.
1: I think it's

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1: Knock again.
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1: Knock, knock on the door.
0: Well, I have to wait. Can I get you now? Tell me how long will I have to wait?

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1: My God, too piercing, man. Too piercing. Let me put on something soft and gentle to take the taste out of your mouth from that.

I just wanted to share with you a romantic technique that's really enhanced my relationship lately. My girlfriend and I have been role-playing. We role-play, and it's fun. The other night, she was Secretary of Housing and Urban Development. And I was Deputy Secretary of Housing and Urban Development. So there was that status thing. She was my boss, and I didn't feel she pushed her agenda enough. My favorite one is professor and senior who needs to pass my class to graduate. So I'm a professor at a prestigious New England university, and my girlfriend is a senior in my intro to Western Civ. I know, why is she a senior in the intro? She gave me some BS about transferring in mid-semester from... I don't remember. I didn't buy it either. So... But she seemed like a good kid. She came... So she comes to my office hours, Monday and Wednesday, 3 to 5, and by appointment. And she's wearing a very revealing tank top, little skirt, high heels. I know something's up. I'm wearing an Argyle sweater over an Oxford button-down, tan khakis, chocolate brown loafers with a belt to match. I look the balls. I gotta tell you. A little bit of cologne on, not so much as wafting off into the dean's reception area, but enough where if you get close, you're like, oh, he came to play today. So she says, excuse me, Professor Lewis, I can't use my real last name at this college because they don't hire Jews. Something I'll address once I have tenure. But for now, it's go along to get along. So she says, excuse me, Professor Lewis, I think I might be in danger of failing your intro to Western Civ, and I just want you to know I'm willing to do anything to pass. And I said, anything? And she said, And so I looked at my rank book, and sure enough, she's going to have to pull out all the stops. I only give a midterm and a final. She got a 57 on the midterm. What was the median grade? Good question that nobody asked. 83. The kids did pretty good on this one. So what am I saying? I'm saying even with the curve, I don't have a lot of wiggle room. But a lot of times, if you show up to class and you participate, I'll pass you. I'll bump your grade up. I'm strict, but I'm fair. That's sort of my rep on campus. Oh, you got Lewis. Yeah, he's strict, but he's fair. And I heard he's a Jew. He's either a Jew or he's had the flu 4 Rosh Hashanahs in a row. So I said, obviously her attendance is abysmal. The only time she raised her hand is to ask if it's going to be on the test. You know, one of those. And so I said, how do you feel about a little extra credit? She said, oh, yeah? You going to give me some extra credit? I would love some extra credit. I said, I'll give you more extra credit than you can handle. And she said, I believe I can take every inch of your extra credit. And I said, that's not how we measure extra credit. I don't know what they did at UMass, but here we go by pages. I'd like you to write a 12-page paper on the Industrial Revolution or an equally broad topic of your choice, strict but fair. And if you get a 70 or better on the final, I'll pass you. And she said, I don't think you understand. I'll do anything to pass. I said, no, it's you that doesn't understand. A 12-page paper falls within the realm of anything. It's a subset of anything. I don't want to have to draw a Venn diagram for you. That's more of a math department thing. I don't want to step on any toes. Now, by this time, my girlfriend is, she's frustrated.
and a little angry. And she said, Gary. Professor Lewis. Gary, are we going to have sex tonight, or should I just put on my pajamas? She broke character. I was furious. It's finals week. I'm wearing an Argyle sweater. I'm sweating my balls off. And she wants to know, are we going to have sex? Are we going to have sex? Are you going to buckle down and stop wasting your parents' money? And I realized that at that point, I didn't want to have sex with her. I wanted her to be a better student. And she went to bed. I didn't care. I had papers to grade. Thank you so much, everybody.

I love the way that ends. Everything about that. I don't know which one I like more, the original Duke Ellington version or the one by Steely Dan that you just heard. Such a nice tune. You hear it all happening in your head before the notes actually come, and you're kind of singing along with it. You know exactly how it goes. And that only took, you know, one or two listens for that to happen because it's so perfect. It's 3 minutes after 3 in YOLP, Fort Bragg. Speaking of which, The Lost Joy of Music Piracy is the title of an article by Eden Da Silva in pigeonsandplanes.com. What.cd, Oink, and the Banalities of Streaming. I was responsible for the dancing baby meme, Rod Sheridan laughs over a video call, now better known as an accomplished graphic designer. And the former creative director of Nine Inch Nails, Sheridan's list of accolades dates back to 1997, when he created a website dedicated to the low-resolution animated GIF. I know it's pronounced GIF, but I can't. GIF. The first thing I notice when our interview begins is his T-shirt, which bears the ironic slogan, "Home taping is killing music." A phrase once printed on record sleeves in the UK during the 1980s alongside a cassette tape resembling a skull and crossbones, later used in the logo of the infamous BitTorrent tracker, the Pirate Bay. During his decades-long career in the music industry, Sheridan has stood out as one of the few outspoken advocates for media piracy. I was really early on the internet, making websites just as a hobby in high school to teach myself HTML. He explains. I remember the first time I was able to download the leak of a new song, Nine Inch Nails' 1997 single, The Perfect Drug. It was played on a radio station, and someone recorded it and was able to upload it in this real audio format, which compressed music in a way that made it manageable to download for the first time. While attending New York's Pratt Institute the following year, Sheridan dove headfirst into the world of illegal file sharing, very much in the way that Napster originated. People had their own servers with files in public folders. You'd connect to the local network at your dorms, and people had their MP3 collections on there. I ended up discovering a whole bunch of music that way. I downloaded a whole bunch of albums that I never had the opportunity to try because every album was an $18 investment. That kind of radicalized me. And I became a fan of so much more music. While barely finished with his first year of art classes, a Nine Inch Nails fan site Sheridan had created caught the attention of the band. And in 1999, he was hired to design their official webpage. I ended up leaving school and moving down to New Orleans, living down at their studio, working there. One thing led to another. I became a creative partner, then art director, and doing more stuff, he explains. They'd all been kind of holed up in the studio for a couple of years, following up their huge album, The Downward Spiral, and it was all very secretive. I was the kid coming in with a bunch of energy and all this technological interest, like, hey, check out this LimeWire thing. Everything we did with Nine Inch Nails was very confrontational with new technology. As an avid pirate, suddenly finding himself in the midst of the music business, Sheridan saw the issue from a different angle than most of the suits he was surrounded by. I got brought in, and we were being flown to New York. The label was taking us to these expensive dinners and paying for everything, top-notch hotels. Everyone had private cars and drivers. There was so much money going around, and it wasn't the artists who were rolling in cash. I remember one of my first comments to Trent Reznor, was, now I see why CDs cost $18. During our interview, Sheridan admits that he eventually invited Reznor to Oink's Pink Palace, a private BitTorrent tracker for music, which the frontman later called the world's greatest record store, during an interview with Vulture. Launched in 2004, Oink's Pink Palace was created by a 21-year-old computer science student in England in response to legal action being taken against users of public file-sharing services like Napster and the Pirate Bay. In a few short years, Oink grew into a massive community of like-minded music enthusiasts, offering high-quality downloads of virtually every album in existence. It was like opening a secret door to this incredible world, Sheridan reflects. File-sharing was everywhere, but you'd never seen this level of care and detail. You see those videos now where they bring film people into the Criterion collection. It felt like that.
being invited to the Ultimate Music Collector's Den, the private club where they show you all these records you never thought you'd have. Most people didn't have the same kind of experience. They got the LimeWire version, which was the equivalent of wading through a dollar store that's just been ransacked and shits all over the floor. By the time Nine Inch Nails' comeback album, With Teeth, hit stores in 2005, it had already been available to download on Oink for a number of weeks. Rather than joining the growing number of artists angry at their fans for not waiting to pay, Sheridan says they saw it as a failure on the side of the music industry. We knew that the moment we sent it to the record label, it was going to leak. At the end of the day, Trent is a music fan too. If someone is like, hey, you can listen to the new album from your favorite band right now, or you can be good and wait 3 more weeks. Of course you're not going to wait. It's not really a moral question at that point. Instead of blaming them, we looked at the problem, which was the record label. That's when we decided what we're going to do is release the digital version first through our site and then send it to the label. The CD can come out later. For the rollout of their next album, Sheridan and Reznor leaked singles via USB drives hidden inside the venues of their 2007 tour, kicking off a masterclass in viral marketing, an alternate reality game immersing fans in the dystopian future of Year Zero. Clues encoded in the MP3 files and tour merch directed participants to a string of websites and phone lines revealing further details of the album's concept, music videos, cover art, eventually the album in its entirety. In October of 2007, Oink's servers were raided by police, and the website's creator was arrested. The following day, Sheridan penned a eulogy for the website in a blog post titled "The Death of Oink, The Birth of Dissent, and a Brief History of Record Industry Suicide," where he called the website the most complete and most efficient music distribution model the world has ever known, and added that he would gladly pay a large monthly fee for any legal music service of the same level. The next year, Nine Inch Nails released their album, The Slip, for free via BitTorrent and direct download from their website, where Reznor wrote, "Thank you for your continued and loyal support over the years. This one's on me." Though they weren't the first major band to release an album for free during this era, Radiohead released In Rainbows via the Pay What You Can model the previous year. This method marked the beginning of a change that would take the rest of the industry years to catch up to. It was us acknowledging how much of a download world it was, but it was also just continuing to experiment, Sheridan says of the decision. Part of that was acknowledging very early on that collecting your audience is very valuable. We got the email addresses of everyone that got it for free so that we could reach out to them about the tour that we were about to do and sell tickets to that. Everyone was trying to figure out what their place was in terms of how to have an economy around music at that time. They had made music so expensive to access. Well, at the same time, you've got Apple being like, you can store 1 million songs in your pocket. Okay, well, I don't have $1 million. Following Oink's closure, record labels pressed on with business as usual, and a new private tracker called What.CD quickly sprang up to fill the void it left behind. In a short matter of time, the community would grow to match the vast library of its predecessor, a success which Sheridan sees as a product of the industry's failure to adapt in an increasingly digital landscape. I got on What.CD and kept rolling on there. It really was an answer to something that the music industry wasn't providing at the time. Now that's kind of acknowledged by streaming music. It has a lot of major flaws. But kids today have no concept of how amazing it is. It should cost a lot more to be able to just flow through the entire history of music. You had to have been there in that private club to realize how special it is to have that access to music for everybody now. Much like Oink, What.CD carried a strong emphasis on quality and enforced a strict set of rules regarding cataloging, seeding, audio quality, and file naming conventions. Gaining access to the website was only possible through an invitation from another member or by successfully completing a lengthy text interview through their internet relay chat network, a process which required a strong understanding of audio formats, ripping, torrenting, and transcoding. Amongst communities of music nerds online, membership on What.CD was regarded as the holy grail of internet piracy,
After discovering 4chan's music board, I became aware of the website through frequent posts where users either bragged about their access to the track or openly begged for invites. Others insisted that the private tracker's secret club was overhyped and unnecessary, a sentiment often met with a wave of responses referencing the fable of the fox and the grapes. For a young music nerd such as myself, looking to expand their iPod beyond a meager collection of CDs and costly iTunes downloads, what.cd was exactly what I was looking for. Eventually, I learned that someone in my Counter-Strike gaming clan was a member and was happy to send me an invite. Finally, able to navigate past the what.cd's homepage, a mysterious login screen that read, "Beyond here is something like a utopia." I familiarized myself with their textbook-length list of rules and spent countless hours combing through everything the website had to offer, virtually every album, re-release, and repressing from every artist's discography was available in a list of high-quality audio formats ranging from lossless FLAC to MP3 V2 ripped from your choice of CD, vinyl, or digital download. No longer did I have to scour music blogs and forums for active MediaFire links or search half a dozen torrent sites for obscure albums I had read about online. The entire world of music was suddenly all in one place. As exciting as this meticulously organized archive of free music was, I wouldn't be able to invite my friends to let them join in right away. In order to acquire closely guarded and highly sought-after invites, I would need to climb the rung of user classes to achieve the status of power user by uploading a number of torrents myself. While at first it came off as unnecessarily elitist and gate-kept in nature, the rules in place within the shadowy cabal of private trackers existed for a reason. Quote, "If trackers are public and they're easy to get onto, that means they're also easy for law enforcement to get onto, so all they have to do is download the torrents and see who they're connecting to. Having a private site with some pretty hefty walls around it means that you are much more secure," explains a former staff member and moderator of what.cd, who requested to go by the pseudonym Brian during our interview. "The other reason is that there's no community on public sites," he continues. "There are no accounts, there's no motivation really other than just your own goodwill, so it's very common to download something and stop seeding it on your computer. Private trackers are built around having one account and one account only. They're built around tracking your ratio of upload to download. Those two things together provide a lot of incentive to continue seeding your content and making it available to other people. That's what created the magic of private trackers being comprehensive and reliable." After passing the interview and becoming a member in 2010, Brian says his first impression of the website was something of awe. Quote, "Very quickly, I understood what this site was, how much respect people had for it, how much work it took to build and maintain. The community was very active on the forums and IRC," he adds. "Still, to this day, I've never seen such an actively maintained network of knowledge and output. It really sucked me in. Every band or album had a word cloud that showed connected artists, and I found a lot of music just by clicking around and optimistically downloading things. There were also the collages that people would make for their own personal taste, or by themes, which ranged from here are all the Pitchfork 10s to every album that has a train on the cover." The following year, Brian became a staff member himself. These places felt like some of the last survivors of the bulletin board style forums, in a world that is now just Reddit and Instagram comments. There's a real magic to that kind of communication, and it was a lot of what I wanted in an internet community. I got involved on the interview team at the start. From there, they eventually asked if I wanted to handle more sensitive responsibilities and join the mod team. As a member of the mod team, the shadowy cabal within the shadowy cabal, Brian's responsibilities mainly consisted of enforcing the rules surrounding user accounts, a task he says he handled when not occupied with high school homework assignments. By this time, around 2011, what.cd had become the largest archive of music in human history. Taking the hard-earned lessons from their predecessor, the tracker had stayed under the radar of four-letter agencies, while operational security and potential legal action was always on top of mind for staff. Brian says that during his tenure on the team, their largest perceived threat was a brief scare from the J.D. Salinger estate.
On What.cd, one of their most popular functions was the request system, a member-led bounty economy driven by the incentive of gaining valuable upload ratio. If a user wanted something that wasn't already available on the website, they could create a request for it, offering a portion of their own upload credits to whoever was able to fulfill it. Typically, these requests could be filled by spending around $20 on Amazon or iTunes and uploading the files. For highly sought-after releases yet to hit shelves, other users chipped in on the bounty, creating a massive reward for whichever record store employee was willing to borrow a copy from the back room before the release date, resulting in the website frequently becoming the originating source of album leaks online. The largest request on the website was for The Ocean Full of Bowling Balls, an unpublished short story by Salinger, only known to exist in a locked room of the Princeton Library, where it was available by appointment to read under the strict supervision of staff. It was a long-running joke that it would never get filled, Brian laughs, and then somebody fucking did it. In November of 2013, a What.cd user tracked down one of the 25 copies of the manuscript allegedly printed in 1999 in order to fill the request. The unexpected leak made headlines around the world, and the torrent file was quickly pulled. It was known that the Salinger estate was very legally motivated, very litigious, he said. It would never be allowed to actually be on the website, so the hand was forced. While the unwanted attention raised alarms amongst staff, Brian says nothing came of it. To the best of my knowledge, action from law enforcement never happened until the very end, and even that was pretty minor, but we were constantly paranoid about it. It was a huge thing on the back of our mind at all times. In November of 2016, users attempting to log into What.cd were shocked by a message displayed on the homepage stating that, due to some recent events, What.cd is shutting down. We are not likely to return anytime soon in our current form. All site and user data has been destroyed. So long, and thanks for all the fish. According to a French cybercrime website, authorities had seized a number of What.cd's servers earlier that day. The sudden closure came as a surprise to their 165,000-plus registered users, including staff like Brian. The site never returned, and no further details were ever made public to the mourning user base. Even today, speaking about the loss of What.cd with an anonymous stranger feels like recounting the death of a close friend. And here in the article is the image of a post to some forum by MYNSFWACCTLOL that reads, I can't really begin to explain how much of a loss this is. This was the biggest digital repository of music the world has ever seen. Spotify, iTunes, even Oink in its prime were kittens to What.cd built. I made this analogy in another thread, but it was the Digital Library of Alexandria for music. It inspired me to learn about audio engineering, learn how to program, and most importantly, introduced me to music that changed me in ways I can't even begin to put into one tiny little box. I was part of the community for almost 10 years, and it's part of my life I'm going to have to look back on fondly, and I don't regret a second of it. Quote, I feel like it's probably okay to share the top-level details about this, Brian says somberly. What.cd's security was very strong. It was run by very smart people who knew their stuff about being systems operators. Ultimately, some servers in the network were taken down by a French enforcement arm. They were just reverse proxies, which didn't store anything actually sensitive, except maybe a connection that led to the real servers. That was the first and only time that I'm aware of that any kind of enforcement had been launched against the site. Even though nothing happened, even though there is a world where we could have just replaced the server and switched all the hosting in that country to something else and continued onward, the admins made the very reasonable decision to say, we are now in a different sector of risk. We've gone from zero actions taken to one action taken, and we're abandoning ship and started deleting everything. There was no way of knowing whether they would follow the trail to the next server. It was obviously a very difficult decision, and the admin I talked to after
was really upset about it, but I'm sure many people agree it was also the sensible choice to take. Coinciding with the shutdown, streaming services had begun to reach the masses. As CD sales continued to plummet, labels moved away from physical releases and major leaks became increasingly infrequent. Suddenly, anyone with a $10 monthly subscription had access to the entire world of music without even having to download it to their hard drive. In the wake of Whatnot CD's closure, I begrudgingly became a paying Spotify user. The record labels had finally won the war against music piracy. Looking at the state of things now, much of what Sheridan predicted in his 2007 blog post has come true. Music has more or less become free, and we finally can pay a nominal fee for a service once offered only by illegal websites like Oink. Reflecting on his thoughts from nearly two decades ago, Sheridan isn't so certain that we've arrived in a promised land. The idea at the time that music will eventually be free was more of a statement of where this is heading. Streaming is not economically sustainable for artists. The solution to all of this should have also been something that renegotiated how artists are paid for music. Instead, you've got artists who can't even afford their bills, even though they're getting millions of streams a month. And you have Spotify paying Joe Rogan $100 million. Artists are the ones being mistreated, while the middlemen are making a ton of money. There's this whole world where people exist just to show up in the middle and take a big chunk of the money from something they had no part in creating. The Spotify model is like saying your favorite restaurant should just be giving you free food until you decide to buy a t-shirt. If artists weren't also being screwed on the touring side, then you should think of streaming as marketing. But there isn't too many examples being dangled in front of our face of how much money is being funneled away to billionaires and corporations, and artists always come last. That's my frustration with where we've ended. At its core, What.cd was much more than a torrent tracker. It was a community of dedicated music fans volunteering their time, effort, and knowledge to create a labor of love. While the internet has opened up new doors for musicians, the increasing corporatization and algorithmic takeover of online spaces has done irreparable damage to organic music discovery and independent communities. Rather than bringing about the financial stability that was supposedly impeded by piracy, the recording industry has offered meager artist payouts and a product with a sterilized user interface. Nearly 10 years since their unexpected goodbye, the magical feeling of logging in

because I've run out of the Mysterious Traveler episodes, and I just didn't feel like going back to Boston Blackie so soon, or The Shadow, or any of those other ones. And somehow I lost all my episodes of Candy Matson Girl Detective, and I have to find them and get them again. So I'm just letting you know what's in store for you for the next hour or so. Just to let you know, and this is not working, but I think I can make it work if I go this other way. How about if I do that?

0: Lou Reed, Velvet Underground, 332 KNYOLP Fort Bragg. No Raisin Bread for Zeke is the title of this story by Ezekiel Kralin, the latest installment in the long, unending and actually a never-ending story of the two little dogs who will live forever. Lucky and Flacco, as I recall. Ezekiel Kralin wrote, email correspondence, September 15th, 2023, subject, update, re-Sara and LARC, continued to my dear Watson, date, September 15, afternoon. There was a bodacious officer standing inside her shop. I do mean bodacious, 6'7", solid with not an ounce of fat on him. Handsome African-American with a dense head of hair that appeared to be tinted with golden highlights. Where does Glob come up with these types? I want one. Not to do anything nasty with, mind you, but just to enjoy gazing at him while we sip our tea and nosh on crumpets. Friendly conversation would be nice, too, though not obligatory. I gestured to the Nubian god in blue and said to Sarah, maybe it's a good thing he's here right now. He might be able to give us some advice. No, that's okay. He's just here to get a snack. Well, I replied, I just wanted to tell you. And while I have no photo or video evidence of dog abuse, I have loads of documentation in my chapters going back 3 years, including very recent examples. The legal term for this is contemporaneous notes, and they usually hold up well in a court of law. So I'm going to scour my 200-plus chapters to dig them out and put them in a long list. And then I have a camera, she interjected. I can take some pictures of his behavior whenever he's across the street from me. Oh, good to know, I declared, though wondered if he ever acts out of hand in that particular corner, which never struck me as one of his regular parking spots. She then said it makes her nervous to engage in chatting away while she's at work. No, that's all right, I replied apologetically and then turned to leave. But before I did, I also asked if she's going to consult with an attorney regarding the best strategy. She firmly exclaimed, with not an iota of waver in her voice, you want W-A-V-E-R, not the kind with the I in it, and that won't be necessary to get a lawyer involved. I'll text you later. Great, I said. So glad to hear her express such a confident tone of voice. I just wanted to let you know I'm all for you adopting Flacco and Lucky, and I feel a sense of urgency since the opportunity is now, and the weather's turning cold. She smiled at that, though obviously anxious for me to leave. So I said, well, I'm off to another LARC workshop now. Have an excellent rest of the day, Sarah. Can't go wrong with the good folks at LARC, she responded, then returned her attention to that glorious piece of work Peacemaker as I exited. So off I went for my favorite raisin bread, but alas, they were out this time around, and I asked when to expect Alvarado Street's next delivery. Oh, in about a week or so, was the clerk's disappointing reply. They had some other brand of whole grain raisin bread that I'd never seen before, 2/3 the size of Alvarado's and $3 more. No way, Jose. I hope this isn't the end of the raisin bread line for this health-conscious but frugal pilgrim. Now, on to my latest LARC adventure. I first disembarked 2 stations further up just to see if Julia were there. Whenever I have a reason to go downtown, which is rare, I always do that. Remember her? She's the sweet black woman who I met 6 years back selling miniature paintings of colorful mandalas, and visited often because back then I was frequenting the Embarcadero, where a little bagel shop that offered free Wi-Fi was located, and run by a friendly Chinese family, which was a plus. Unfortunately, once more, there was no sign of her. By then I had to pee, so I walked 3 blocks to the Embarcadero Center, which has public restrooms and is an open-air mall stretching across 4 long blocks with 3 levels, the upper one with gorgeous views of the skyline close up. This page has a great picture of that, and that must be a link to it, but I can't give you the link because I don't have it. Sorry. Having relieved myself, I proceeded back toward the metro station, whereupon I took the K line going west to the Civic Center. You can actually take any line in that direction because none of the trains branch out till much further along. There was no line of people waiting to get inside this time at 333 Golden Gate when I arrived shortly after 4 p.m., nor was the LARC reception room bustling like it was the first time I went there. In other words, the potent magic of my initial visit was gone, or better said, it was there though muted. Didn't take long at all for me to speak with an attorney, only this time it was via Zoom on a laptop. An elderly gent around 67, with a frizzy mop of white hair, greeted me, asked my name, then why I'm here. So I told him about the property management takeover and what I should do about this so-called underpayment, which was actually a small reduction in rent so long as the elevator was out of commission. We've had no working elevator for more than 5 years now, and though a new one's been installed over a year ago, it's still not functioning. So I'm wondering if I should just ignore the notice or pay up anyway, considering I've just been through 2 attempts to evict me, both of which backfired in my favor. I'm a bit paranoid about this property management takeover, especially since my rent is ridiculously low. I'm the longest-term tenant now, whose rent is far below anyone else's by a long shot, so I figure they've put up a red flag on my portfolio. He chuckled then, and replied with that old saw rich with irony, "Just because you're paranoid doesn't mean they're not out to get you." I flashed him a smile with a knowing nod, then exclaimed, "Now that the eviction brouhaha is fading into the background, I thought I could finally relax and get on with my life. But then this property management takes over, and I'm back on this game board with the odds stacked against me." To be continued. We'll hear what happened next week. Thomas Kika wrote for alternate.org. A journalist professing to be a family friend of Senator Mitch McConnell's wife has called out his latest, quote, proof of life photo, exposing a detail about her that is just implausible, as she puts it. McConnell's office has released 2 photos of the former Senate Majority Leader and his wife, former Labor Secretary Elaine Cho, since his hospitalization in mid-June, attempting to establish that he is alive and recovering. The lack of transparency about his condition, as well as the lack of video evidence of his condition since then, has left many people unconvinced about his state, leading to numerous conspiracy theories claiming that he's either dead already or close to it. In response to the latest photo released by his staff this week, journalist and podcaster Jeff Yang spoke out on Blue Sky, calling out a questionable detail about Cho's outfit. Yang claims to have been acquainted with 2 of Cho's apolitical sisters since college and found the detail completely out of character. "I've known members of the Cho family, especially Elaine's apolitical sisters, Grace and the late Angela, since our college years," Yang wrote. "I can't imagine Elaine, one of the most put-together people in existence, releasing a picture wearing a thin shirt over a visible black bra, untucked, just implausible." Yang followed up later with another post after uncovering a further detail about the outfit, claiming that Cho, he knows, would rather die than be caught wearing such a thing. Most implausible aspect of the image, Elaine is depicted wearing a $12 Chico's shirt. Yang wrote, "Holy crap, she would rather die." The Daily Beast noted in its report that Yang declined to comment further on the matter. He has also not posted anything further about it, including what might be the cause of the discrepancy, though many others have tried to argue that the photos are AI-generated, which could explain such inconsistent details. Others have noted that the photos are short on details and do not definitively rule out the senator still being in poor health. In a different post responding to Blue Sky users urging him to reach out to find out more about McConnell's health, Yang stressed that he has not been in touch with the Chow family in years. "This isn't the kind of thing you lead with for someone you haven't seen for a while," Yang wrote. "Also, the family is tight-knit and private. I doubt she'd want to comment. Regardless, everything will unravel soon." And Sharon Zhang wrote for truthout.org. President Donald Trump said on Wednesday that the U.S. is going to beat the fucking shit out of Iran in a chilling new threat of escalations as the war spirals out of control and engulfs more regional conflicts. "We're going to beat the fucking shit out of them," Trump told Fox's Trey Yingst. It's unclear if Trump censored himself or if the outlet censored his words. "Ah, We'll be hitting them hard, Trump reportedly told Fox's correspondent. They're going to get a beating. I filled in fucking shit. It's to F and then the stars after it, and S and then the stars after it. So when I brought the text over here, I put the words there that were obviously there. That explains why it says it's unclear if Trump censored himself. I didn't remember doing that. The threat was in response to Iran firing missiles at the Muwathak Salty Air Base in Jordan, U.S. Central Command's headquarters in the country. All the missiles were intercepted. No casualties were reported. At least that's what our people are telling us. CENTCOM and U.S. outlets framed the attack as a surprise that came despite a supposed truce declared by Trump on Friday. All the time, we're shooting at them. Everything we've got. So, in an attempt to return to a diplomatic path, that's Trump's. But Iran hadn't agreed to a truce. And last week rejected an attempt at diplomacy by the U.S. via Iraq. Iranian officials said this week that they aren't engaged in active negotiations with the U.S. for a ceasefire. The framing's also ironic, considering that it was Trump who unilaterally declared the ceasefire over this month, restarting strikes, and it was the U.S. and Israel who launched unprovoked strikes in February to start the war in the first place. Trump had made numerous maximalist threats that never came to fruition, often seemingly using them as a tactic to force Iran to the negotiation table. Last Thursday, he told Axios' Barak Ravid that he was considering a massive attack that would be bigger than ever before. Then on Saturday, the New York Times said that Trump set aside those plans at the advice of top aides amid reported concerns over munition stocks, as well as a prospect of a widening war in the Middle East, the alienation of key Gulf allies who are vulnerable to Iranian attack, a global economic crunch, and growing energy and refugee crises. The military has followed through on some of Trump's threats, however, like his threats to destroy civilian infrastructure like power plants and bridges. An analysis by Conflict Monitor Armed Conflict Location and Event Data, ACLED, found last week that the U.S. has conducted 21 strikes on civilian sites in July alone. Targeting civilian infrastructure is a war crime under international law. Last week, a group of hundreds of Jordanian political and legal figures signed a letter criticizing their government for hosting the U.S. base. Meanwhile, as the conflict continues spiraling out of Trump's control, the U.S. is pulling other countries into the war. On Wednesday, the U.S. teamed up with Saudi Arabia in launching strikes on Iraqi militias, killing at least 20, wounding 32. Iraq's Popular Mobilization Forces said that. The strike came after Saudi Arabia reported intercepting drones that were targeting oil facilities and attributed the strikes to Iran-backed Iraqi militias, but the Iraqi militias have denied involvement. In a press release on the strikes, CENTCOM said that Iraqi, quote, terrorists were, quote, directed to attack U.S. forces and Saudi energy infrastructure, end quote, by Iran. Though Iranian state media reported that Iran has denied involvement, the strikes represent another potential escalation in the war that now involves joint Saudi-U.S. strikes on an as-yet uninvolved country. Meanwhile, Yemen's Houthis are reportedly considering imposing a fee on the Bab el-Mandeb Strait at the opening of the Red Sea after striking Saudi Arabian assets in the inlet in response to Saudi attacks on Yemen's Sana'a airport earlier this month. So, what are you going to do? I read in the Anderson Valley Advertiser a story by Maisie Malone, who often writes to the AVA. She's had a terrible time of it. There's mental illness in her family. Her son has been troubled, and she can't get the help she needs, and she's pretty good at explaining what happens to her. She explains the situation well, and she keeps a sense of humor, but the situation that she's in, and has been for so long, this is called the Shattered Illusion, Maisie Malone wrote. I have always had the power to hold on to hope. My advocacy didn't start in a classroom. It started out of absolute fury in October 2020, My son had fallen ill at the very beginning of the pandemic, and by the fall, he remained in the depths of a severe psychiatric crisis. When he had superficially cut his wrist, I did what any terrified mother would do. I called Crisis Line for help. The crisis workers refused to show up. Instead, the police showed up at my house and arrested him on a warrant, choosing a jail cell over a hospital bed for a young man who was clearly experiencing a psychiatric emergency that required immediate medical intervention. I was so deeply shaken and angry that I sat down and wrote a 4-page letter that I sent to every entity I could think of, which included the police chief, which was the only response I received. Little did I know law enforcement was already quietly working to get the Board of Supervisors to adopt a mobile crisis response. The chief contacted me, believing that my family's painful story could help show the county why a change was so desperately needed. I wanted to help in any way I could. I spent 4 months putting together a presentation to lay out the realities of what families experience with serious mental illness, sharing it directly with the chief and Sheriff Kendall. I remember naively telling them they needed a dedicated family liaison, someone whose sole job was to support the parents left holding the pieces. My presentation never went to the board, and the wheels had already been turning without me. But for the last 5 years, I have poured my heart and soul into writing and advocating because I believed we could build a more stable and unified response to families in crisis. When the county finally rolled out the dual crisis response in February 2021, I felt a quiet sense of relief. I thought we had a route of intervention that would prevent arrest. I thought we had finally had a functioning system designed to step in and stabilize a medical crisis before it ended in a jail cell. I wanted so badly to trust that promise. But everything that has unfolded since March has fundamentally changed me. I carry an immense amount of anger, injustice, and grief. The anger fuels me. The injustice drives my advocacy. The grief is the measure of how fiercely I love my son and every family living this reality. Beneath all of it, I'm still the same mother I've always been. When you learn the system is a game that you're not equipped to play and that you're merely the pawn, you lose hope. Once you figure that out, you replace hope with strategy. Today, I no longer can believe or trust anything a person with a badge says to me. It is a heavy thing to admit, but it is the truth. The system publicly labels itself as a proactive, preventative, mobile response team. They promise that they are there to help stabilize emergencies early, right in the community, but the reality our families deal with is a vast and frustrating abyss. When your loved one is inside your home and becoming deeply unwell, you do exactly what behavioral health recommends, which is call the crisis line. I'm always proactive. I recognize the warning signs and I make the calls. I called multiple times begging for a response. I reached out to Mobile Crisis, reached out to the police. I found myself having to manage the logistics of building the bridge between all of them, trying to bridge the gap myself just so medical care happens instead of an arrest. That is an incredibly hard place to be, but intervention would not arrive. The system refuses to act while a crisis is contained in your home behind closed doors. They force a mother to become the advocate, the liaison, the interpreter, and the crisis worker managing the emergency completely on her own, because their rules dictate that help must wait. It was only when my son left the safety of our home and was out in public that the system finally decided that an intervention was necessary, and even then the ball was dropped. When I tried to pass along the necessary updates so they could actually reach him, the communication broke down, the thread was lost, and they essentially left us in the dust while everyone simply moved to their next task. If you pay attention to the narrative they spin, or if you look at the reports on Mendocino County's crisis programs, you see a beautiful, glossy picture. You hear public officials use words like coordination, stabilization, and wraparound care. They speak as if they have conquered the beast of psychiatric emergencies. They reduce human suffering to clean charts, completely ignoring the fact that public perception and curated data points are not the same as the reality of what actually happens in a crisis response. But from where I stand and from what I have learned and experienced, it is all an illusion. The people writing those press releases have no earthly clue what it feels like to watch the person you love slip away into psychosis. They don't know the exhausting weight of tracking sleep, watching the pacing, the erratic and irrational behaviors, and feeling your own heartbeat skip when the phone rings. They don't know the terror of realizing that the public safety net they built is for administrative convenience, not human survival. The hard truth is they don't really seem to care. They are deeply invested in protecting the narrative they built. They treat our lived knowledge as an inconvenience rather than a map to save a life. And by the time they finally act on an intervention, they leave us completely in the dust. They get to clock out at 5 o'clock and go home to a quiet house. Families in crisis never get to clock out. We are left to navigate the wreckage of their broken promises alone. Like this nice little blurb on the County of Mendocino website, Measure B Projects page. Teams will attempt to resolve calls in the least restrictive manner possible, end quote. I think they mean least restrictive by not responding at all. The glossy reports can say whatever they want. I learned the hard way that the appropriate response we expect does not occur. Sadly, it is an unfortunate systemic mechanism of cruel indifference, and one we are forced to learn how to outsmart and navigate in order to survive. The illusion has shattered, but my love and persistence have not. I do not give up easily. Maisie Malone wrote that just last week. So she's been through this for a decade now. Just too much, too long. 6 minutes to 4, KNYOLP Fort Bragg. I think if I say that now, it'll be okay if I let Chandru the Magician play until about 5 or 10 minutes, 10 or 15 minutes after 4 o'clock. And I could read you some more stories, but I have to do a plumbing job tomorrow. And you heard something about that a little bit earlier in the show. So I need to go to sleep sometime. I have to sleep a little of the morning before I go do that. Chandru the Magician. There are several different series of Chandru the Magician. And they're all played along with by a weird organ music by a man who called himself Korla Pandit. He was not an Indian Swami. He was a black man who changed his name to Korla Pandit. And he became a television star in the 1950s. He was one of the first television stars there were for, and his show was a half an hour long every day. He'd sit down behind an organ, and a camera pointed across the organ at his face, and he looked directly into the camera, and had these big, round, hypnotic eyes, and he would just noodle on the keyboard of this organ. I mean, it wasn't even really music. It would just noodle on it and look into the camera. That was a half an hour show every day. And his son, I think, the last time I looked, his son lives in Santa Rosa. Anyway, Chandru the Magician. There were several series, and this is one of the later series. They kind of got it together about who the people were and what they acted like, and it's very formulaic, and the advertisements are like a third of the whole show, and the shows are only like 15 minutes long, so you get a taste of what this is like. And I think maybe I'll just run through this entire last series of Chandru the Magician over the course of the next few months. I think you'll like it if you don't know who he is or what he's about or what kind of magical powers he has, and you're in for a treat. KNYOLP Fort Bragg.
1: Chandru the Magician. Good evening, ladies and gentlemen. Wednesday and every weekday evening, the makers of White King granulated soap bring you the thrilling story of Chandru the Magician. But before our tale of magic and mystery resumes, may we say a word about the magic rule of three for washing dishes. If you believe, as many thousands of homemakers do, that nothing equals rich, thick, sudsy soap suds for washing dishes three times a day, remember these three things. First, you want a soap that makes plenty of rich, thick suds. White King is the soap for suds. Every tiny granule of soap goes to work making suds. And those White King suds stand up in water that feels comfortable to your hands. Second, you want a soap that washes dishes sparkling bright. When you follow a White King dishwashing with a hot water rinse, your dishes are left so very clean, so very bright, you can dry them in a jiffy. And third, you want a soap that is easy on your hands. Those gentle White King suds are wonderfully kind to pretty hands. For washing clothes or dishes, we know you'll love the soap we make. Yes, you'll love White King. As the yogi had foretold months ago in Tibet, Frank Chandler has been forced to make use of all his occult powers to defeat the plan of world conquest devised by the sinister Roxor, with the tiny Balkan country of Montevania as its first victim. And to Nicholas Karowitz has been restored the throne of his ancestors. But meanwhile, Dorothy, Betty, and Bob have left for Paris after receiving two disturbing letters from Robert Regent, one known to be only a clever imitation of his handwriting. Now it is the following morning in Paris. Dorothy is in the sitting room of their hotel suite, telephoning to Chandler in Montevania. Chandu, the magician.
2: So then I went to the chemist shop, you know, on the ground floor under Robert's laboratory.
3: Yes?
2: It was closed.
3: Closed?
2: Yes. I spoke to the man who has the little cafe next door. He's been sending Robert's meals in.
3: I know.
2: Frank, he said there'd been nobody in the chemist shop for more than a week.
3: Good Lord.
2: That's what he said. And you know how curious people like that are about their neighbors. What shall I do, Frank?
3: Tell me, Dot, do you still have that letter from Robert?
2: Of course I have. Don't you think I'd better go to the American Embassy?
3: No, not yet.
2: But I can't just sit here.
3: I'll be with you as soon as I can.
2: Well, but...
3: I'll take the train this afternoon.
2: But, Frank...
3: Just don't let that letter get out of your hands. Goodbye, Dot.
2: Goodbye.
4: No soap on going to the embassy, huh, Mom?
2: No. Oh. Uncle Frank will be here tomorrow morning. I'm going to look at that letter again.
5: That was supposed to be from Daddy? You've already looked at it a million times, Mother.
2: But Uncle Frank seemed to think... Get it for me, will you, dear? It's in the pocket of my jacket.
5: I'll be glad when we can get out and buy some clothes. The hotel people looked at us as if they thought we were crazy. Wandering in with no coat, and not even any handbag.
4: So what? For a minute, I thought you were going into a thing about the fire.
5: Oh. Here's the letter, Mother.
2: Thank you, dear. We'll get some clothes today, if we can.
5: I was surprised that the hotel even sent the cable for you.
4: Well, I hope the bank at home will get off the dime and send us some money quick.
2: But they won't be open for hours yet. It's the middle of the night in California. No, let's see.
5: Did Uncle Frank think there might be a clue about Daddy in the letter?
4: Oh, a clue. You and Dick Tracy.
5: Bob, you needn't bite my head off just because you're worried about Daddy. You're not the only one.
4: I know it. I'm sorry, Bets.
2: Even if I could believe he'd written it, he'd never tell me a thing like that in a letter. He's always so careful. And anyway...
4: A thing like what, Mom? Do you know you never showed us the letter?
2: Well, he says... It may be necessary for me to leave here for a few days. Don't be alarmed if you don't hear from me. I'm sure someone has discovered where I am working. And listen to this. Give my love to Bob and Elizabeth.
5: Elizabeth? Huh?
2: Yes. That alone would be enough to tell me it isn't from him. He never called you Elizabeth in his life.
5: It isn't my name. Or was it in the first place?
2: Certainly not, darling. You looked like Betty to me the moment I saw you. Daddy thought you were the most wonderful baby ever born. Of course, he thought that about Bob, too, the year before.
5: Maybe he thought we were the same baby. He's pretty unnoticing.
2: Oh, no, he didn't. And then he had to miss being with both of you all the time you were growing up.
4: That's just what he said in my letter. I know that was from him.
2: Oh, where can he have gone?
5: Uncle Frank will find him for us.
2: I wish he was here. Oh, that may be Mr. Shoday. Hello? Yes? Oh, yes, I'm glad you did. Thank you. Nodgy's on her way up.
4: For Pete's sake, how did she get to Paris so fast?
5: Well, she left Le Beau the afternoon of the fire, Bob.
2: Listen, Betty, before she comes,
6: Don't say anything to her about Uncle Frank as you usually do.
5: You mean kidding her about him? Oh, she doesn't mind. I know she doesn't, Mother.
6: Well, there's no time to discuss it. Just remember, dear.
4: What did I tell you, Bet?
5: About what?
4: All that stuff about Najee and Uncle Frank. It's just like I told you, Uncle...
6: There she is now. Come in, Najee.
7: This is a most inconvenient hour for me to walk in on you, I know.
6: It's not at all inconvenient. You know we're always glad to see you.
7: As you see, I'm returning your coat.
4: I'll take it, Najee, and hang it up in the wardrobe. In solitary splendor. Oh.
5: Why, Najee, you've got your own clothes.
7: I left my luggage at my hotel when I went to Lubova.
5: That's one good thing anyway. Sit over here, Najee.
6: Have you had breakfast?
7: Yes. Thank you, Dorothy.
4: Well, how'd you get through the blizzard anyway, Najee?
7: Oh, my gypsy friends knew the Romany Trail. We had passed the mountain valleys before the snow was deep. From the border, I came by the train.
5: In that gypsy dress?
7: People stared at me, but that was to be expected. With all those petticoats, I was warmer than they.
4: Well, the trains are sure cold over here.
6: Well, there's no coal to heat them this winter.
7: Dorothy, there is something I must say to you.
6: Oh, children, you go into Betty's room for a few minutes, will you?
4: Oh, sure. And can we order something else to eat? Those brioches are just like eating air.
5: I'm still hungry, too.
6: Well, order whatever you like. I'll call you in a little while.
5: Bob, let's have them send up a big pot of hot chocolate.
4: Bacon and eggs for me.
6: What is it, Najee? Are you going back to Cairo at once?
7: No, but I will not be in Paris when Chandu comes.
6: Oh?
7: Dorothy, there is something you can do for me.
6: But he'll be here tomorrow morning, Najee.
7: I cannot speak of it to him. It is useless.
6: Well, tell me what it is. You know I'll do it if I can.
7: He will listen to you. You must insist.
6: I'll do my best, Najee.
7: In Lubova, at the castle before the fire, Chandu was angry. Because there's a thing I may not tell him.
6: Wasn't angry very long. The first thing he said when the fire broke out was, "Where's Najee?"
7: Oh, naturally he would not see me lose my life in that fire. I could have told him how little it mattered.
6: How can you say that?
7: Because of what I know. Dorothy, you must convince Chandu I can never marry him.
6: No, Najee. You spoke to me about this once before. Don't you remember? In Cairo?
7: Oh, yes.
6: When we saw the picture in the blue flame? You said then that if you married him, the work of his life would be destroyed.
7: It was true.
6: But it isn't. Since then, he's done exactly what he was sent to the Balkans to do, in spite of everything. Roxor, even Dmitri with that awful black magic.
7: Dmitri is not finished.
6: Oh, yes, he is. But anyway, why should that make any difference? Dmitri has nothing to do with your marrying Frank.
7: He will tell him. And then I could never see Chandu again.
6: I told you before what I think about that.
7: Oh, I cannot make you understand.
6: Najee, if Dmitri knows anything about you and is holding it over your head, threatening to tell Frank, there's only one thing for you to do.
7: You mean I have to tell him myself?
6: Certain.
7: That is what Chandu has said. But I cannot.
6: It can't be half as dreadful as you seem to think.
7: It is the most dreadful thing in the world. In a thousand lifetimes, there has been nothing worse.
6: A thousand lifetimes? Why, that's what the yogi said.
7: He said that to Chandu? Of me?
6: Well, I don't know. Frank did, though. He said it was a quotation from ancient Sanskrit. Oh, but it can't be about you or he'd know what you're talking about. And he doesn't. No, Dorothy.
7: Dorothy, you are married to a man you love. But if before you had married him, you had known that in your past life there was a thing which could... Oh, what is your word? Which could make all his future life wasted and dead, would you have married him?
6: Well, I don't know.
7: You cannot even imagine such a thing.
6: But I'll tell you what I think. Frank loves you. He has a right to know, whatever it is. Why not let him decide after he's heard?
7: No. Oh, no, I cannot.
6: I can't imagine you doing anything so terrible as all this. Frank's not a boy. He'll understand.
7: Oh, it is useless. As I should have known it would be. Perhaps when I have spoken with the yogi.
6: The yogi?
7: Is that where you're going?
8: I thought I told you.
7: But he was in Tibet when Frank saw him last. You can't go there.
8: There will be a way. Say goodbye to Betty and Bob for me, Dorothy.
7: Oh, please don't go, Nodgy.
8: I must.
7: Oh, wait, Nodgy. Listen, why don't you come home with us to California for a while? As soon as Robert finishes his work here... Oh, wait a moment until I answer that.
8: If it is written, you and I will meet again.
7: Nodgy, wait. Hello?
8: Goodbye, Dorothy.
7: Oh. Hello?
3: Dorothy?
7: Robert?
3: I have only a moment. Can you hear me?
7: Yes, I can hear you. Where are you?
3: The experiment was successful.
7: The experiment? But Frank's not here now, but I'll tell him as soon as he comes.
3: Tell him to see Pierre Duval of the Foreign Office.
7: Well, all right, but why don't you come here to the hotel?
3: I must go now, Dorothy.
7: Robert! Robert, where are you now? Where are you?

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Chandu the Magician is presented for your enjoyment every weekday evening. Dorothy Regent is played by Irene Tedrow. Najee is Lillian Baez. 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
1: 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Memo of the Air is made possible by supporters of KNYO and in particular by the Village Toy Store on Lansing in Mendocino. Toys, 937-4633. 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I mention these people's names and trades and contact information because the help means Fort Bragg can have this radio station, so among other things, I can use it to do my show, and I am grateful. If you wait till Saturday night, go to my weblog, memooftheair.wordpress.com. I'll say that again, memooftheair.wordpress.com. You can hear a recording of tonight's show, skip past the parts that bore you to tears, and just linger on the parts that you lovingly linger on in your most secret, sacred, private moments. I am Marco Angelo McLean, saying I'll talk to you 9 p.m. Friday night next week, and good night, Mrs. Calabash, wherever you are. That's my time, you guys. Be good to each other. I'll see you next week. Kapla.
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How you doing? 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

0: Hi, everybody. I'm Freebo, and I'm speaking to you from Folk Alliance in Kansas City, Missouri. I'm with my friend Jeff Zolotar, and like me, he takes music very seriously. On his show, Roots and All, Jeff digs deep to find the very best in recorded music, and he curates it just for you. 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

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All right, now I want to dedicate this song to everybody here with hearts, any kind of hearts and ears. 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

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You say you never compromise with the mystery tramp, but now you got to realize he's not selling any alibi. 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
1: Okay, we're going for a car ride. Right?
0: Just follow the cereal and get into the car.
1: Okay, shotgun.
0: No, dude.
1: Going up the country.
0: No, dude, we're taking you to the doctor's and the dentist. It's not going to be
1: over
0: too cool.
1: Over the rivers and through the... No. I'm driving.
0: No, dude, just sit still and don't jump around.
1: I'm the man behind the wheel.
0: Dude, just put on your seatbelt.
1: Okay.
0: Dude, this is impossible.
1: Okay, it's on. Here we go. I'm ready to
0: Chester,
1: go.
0: Chester, just sit down.
1: So who are we picking up first?
0: No,
1: the doctor?
0: No, dude, just relax.
1: I love driving. Driving Miss Daisy.
2: Chester, chill out.

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1: Everybody says she looks better like that.
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0: Say, mate, have you seen the mills where the kids at the loom spit blood? Have you been in the mine when the fire damp blew, shipped as a hand with a freighter's crew, or worked in a levee flood? Have you rotted wet in a grading camp or scorched in a desert line? Have you done your night stint with your lamp, watching the timbers drip with damp or heard the oil rig whine? Have you had your pay held back for tools you never saw or could use? Have you gone like a fool with the other fools to the boss's saloon where the strong arm rules and cashed your time for booze? I do no kicking at God or fate. I keep my shoes for the road, the long gray road, and I love it, mate. 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I don't mind working to earn my bread, and I just as soon keep straight. 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
1: And live from beautiful Camp Orcaida on Orcas Island. John C., Dana Lyons, and the Endangered Predators. 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

0: fish dig a whole other scene. 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
0: I am an animal. 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

Welcome to Roots and All. I'm your host, Jeff Zolotor. Thank you for tuning in. Well, today, Sarah Larkin of The Real Sarahs and John Tyson of Burning Down the House and Live Band Karaoke SF, they will both be together. They're both together in a project called What the Folk, and they will be joining us a little bit later in the studio. But today's playlist is Music Women Make. We have some new releases and some old classics, but we're going to start the show now with a wonderful song by singer-songwriter Bella White.

What a beautiful song by Kate and Anna McGarrigle, Talk to Me of Mendocino. That's off their self-titled album. They are a wonderful singing duo from Quebec. Before that, Cowboy Junkies, we heard Sweet Jane from the album The Trinity Session. Cowboy Junkies, they're an alternative country and folk rock band. They formed in Toronto. Actually, we have a lot of Canadian musicians on the playlist today. Cowboy Junkies formed in Toronto, and they're formed by Alan Anton, Michael Timmins, Peter Timmins, and Margot Timmins. Before that, we heard the Be Good Tanyas, Oh Susanna, from their album Blue Horse. The Be Good Tanyas are Jolie Holland, Trish Klein, and Frazee Ford, also a Canadian band. Bella White started the show with Rhododendron from her album Among Other Things. She's a Canadian singer-songwriter and guitarist, known for Americana and bluegrass music. What a wonderful voice she has, and she wrote a great song there, that's for sure. Well, next up, I want to next set is hey, this is the music that young people are making today, and they have a lot to say, and we're going to start with Carcy Blanton.

buy me a gun and I rob my brother. I'm bad, but I don't care, boys. I'm gonna be a millionaire. I'm bad, but I don't care, boys.

0: That was Big Richard. That's the name of the band. Song is Millionaire from their brand new release, Pet. They are making music from Colorado. We started the set with Carcy Blanton, Sister Says, from her album Body of Work. She is a singer-songwriter based in New Jersey. And I'm very happy to say that we have Sarah Larkin and John Tyson in the studio. Sarah Larkin of The Real Sarahs and John Tyson of Burning Down the House and Live Band Karaoke in San Francisco. They both come together in a project called What the Folk, and they will be joining us in the studio right now. Hey, John.
1: Hey, Jeff. How's it going?
0: It's going great.
1: What a delight to be here. Thank you so much for having us.
0: Thank you for coming. I've been trying to get Sarah in the studio for a long time, and it finally worked, and I'm very happy about that. I'm very happy that you both are together here.
1: Thank you so much.
0: So, how you been? What are you up to?
1: I've been well.
0: Yeah.
1: Doing great. We are actually on our way to the Golden Eye Winery to play as What the Folk.
0: Oh, yeah. Okay.
1: At noon. And this is my third time in the Valley in 3 weeks. Lucky me. And it's great to be back.
0: Yeah. All right. Well, I'm really happy that, that you guys are here. So What the Folk, how long has that been together?
2: Sarah started What the Folk during the pandemic,
0: mm-hmm.
2: and you began this, Sarah, as a COVID live stream.
3: Yeah, I started What the Folk as a pandemic live stream project when we were all sheltering in place.
0: Yeah, and I remember the songs you wrote while you were sheltering.
3: You know, we were just all stuck at home and away from each other, and it was an opportunity to just share, you know, my gifts and what I love to do and try to feel a little closer and cheer people up. And we were all scared and worried and isolated. And then I snuck down to the city where John was still living in San Francisco at the time, and the internet was a lot faster there. So we started live streaming, you know, from

0: our musical palettes and a chance to for me to have a new flavor on all the original songs I've written and then incorporate, you know, what John does. And so, you know, John's a great guitar player and singer. And so we do a lot of harmony singing together and some of his talking head stuff. And
1: Why don't you play some music for us?
0: All right. I didn't quite get tuned up here.
2: What should we start with, Sarah?
0: Well, I think I want to play my new single that I released in March, Jesus Isn't Coming. I think you've played that on this show, Jeff.
1: Yeah, I did. I love it.
0: And this is a tune I had the chance to record and release under my own name, but I also engineered it on my own over at... I took recording arts and technology classes over at Mendocino College. I just had a little bit of space in my life before we moved out of the valley. Got to work with Rodney Grisanti. I really recommend his project over there at the college. So I actually, you know, engineered and produced this song on my own, and it's been and fun to get it out there. And I think it relates a little bit to what's going on in the world these days, too. So this is Jesus Isn't Coming. 1, 2, 3, 4.

0: I think it relates a lot to what's happening in the world right now, but I think it just relates to, the cycle of humanity and the darkness that we all cycle through and then find our way out of.
1: Just before you came, I was talking about the music that younger folks like yourself, compared to me, are making today, and you have a lot to say, and you are saying it well. I mean, Carsey Blanton, Big Richard, I mean, just great people out there writing great songs about important things.
0: Well, I think that is part of the job as musicians, and I think folk artists in particular are telling the stories of our time, like
1: Yeah, topical. Sure.
0: Phil Oakes and Arlo Guthrie. Folks are, the whole movement of the 60s, like there's you have to talk about it, and I think it's a way to get the message across, and it's a way for us as artists to sort of try to transmute what's happening in the world and just how do we get out, and in these days of being DIY artists, like we have to promote ourselves, and it's always like, hey, everybody come to the gig, and like this
1: That's
0: sky
1: the only
0: is
1: way you can make
0: falling,
1: money
0: and
1: these
0: there's
1: days.
0: yeah there's so much happening in the headlines, and how can we just promote, like we
1: Yeah.
0: have to talk about what's really happening. I think that helps to be authentic and to really relate to the times. And
1: And radio helps with that.
0: yeah, absolutely.
2: Thank you so
0: Absolutely.
2: much.
1: Please,
2: Absolutely.
1: it's my pleasure.
2: It makes a difference.
0: It's,
1: How about another song?
0: yeah, let's do it.
2: All right, we're going to do a Talking Heads song.
1: Good.
2: This is one of my favorites. This is called This Must Be the Place. And let me get this microphone.

0: That is a great cover.
1: Thank you so much. Can I
0: So
1: tweet?
0: I always ask people who come to the studio, how long have you been playing music? When did you start playing music?
2: Well, I've been singing and performing since age three.
0: Three.
2: My dad was a singer and a songwriter, and so we grew up in kind of a church community, and so there was always harmony singing. So I was singing with my dad and my sister from when I was really little.
0: How about guitar? When did you
2: I
0: pick that
2: picked
0: up?
2: up a guitar, I think, in my mid-20s, so I was probably about 25.
0: Well,
2: So it's been like 5 years or so.
0: it's not even. How about you, John?
1: Well, I started playing guitar pretty young, but not seriously until college. And I took classical guitar in college. Moved to San Francisco right after college and joined every band I could. And I didn't start singing in public until age 40, which was only a year ago or a decade or
0: Well,
1: more.
0: you're so much older than Sarah, of course.
1: I was afraid to sing in public, and I was part of this once a month jam circle where we all took turns singing, and that helped me overcome that fear and also lit a desire for me to share that with the world, which is why I do this live band karaoke project.
0: Yeah, wow, that's really great. You have such a great voice too. I mean, you both do.
1: Thank
0: Such
1: you.
0: beautiful voices. What were you listening to when you were coming up? I mean, you're folk music now, but what were you listening to when you were growing up? I mean, your dad was a musician. What was he playing?
2: Well, he played a lot of his own stuff, and he went through definitely a like kind of a religious period where a lot of things were off limits in our house, which was strange. But my mom was a hardcore Beatles fan, so Beatles and Joni Mitchell and Buffy St. Marie, and definitely been heavily influenced by like Bonnie Raitt and Tracy Chapman and Lucinda Williams and Crosby, Stills and Nash, like a lot of those kind of Americana harmony singing groups.
0: Did you grow up in Mendocino County?
2: No, I grew up in Massachusetts, so
0: Oh.
2: I was pretty
0: Where in
2: influenced by the
0: Massachusetts?
2: scene out there. Kind of in the Happy Valley of Western Mass.
0: Okay.
2: So right on the border of Vermont in a very tiny town, not unlike Boonville, out in the country. And there's a really great radio station there, WRSI, that I listened to. I mean, it was always on in our house. And my first concert was Joan Armatrading. Like I was definitely kind of that, what do they call it, adult alternative kind of AAA station. And that was actually my first foray into DJing. They had a show called Pick Your Own, and one of the my favorite DJs, Johnny Memphis, would you'd send in a set list and he'd have a guest DJ on like once a week.
0: That's
2: And I
0: great.
2: did that just right out of college.
0: I didn't realize that
2: And
0: you were DJing since then.
2: well, I mean, that was like my first time. I did a little bit of DJ in college. John also did a little DJing in college.
0: What college, John?
1: I went to Amherst College
0: Oh, Amherst.
1: and
0: Okay,
1: I
0: so you
1: had
0: met in Massachusetts.
1: we were in the same place, but we didn't meet.
0: Oh,
1: And
0: okay.
1: that was true actually when I first came to Anderson Valley. We were at the same party, but we didn't meet. And then I attended the Redwood Ramble for many years where Sarah was performing, and we didn't meet. So years
2: Timing
1: later.
2: is everything.
0: Time is everything. Yeah, that's for sure. What were you listening to when you grew up?
1: Well, I want to say my father is a musician. He had the number two song in the state of Maine back in the mid-60s.
0: What song is that?
1: It was called Run in the Dark. Run in the Dark. Lord Richard and Sir Alan, or Sir Richard and Lord Alan. I'm not sure.
0: Was it a folk group or a psychedelic group or?
1: They wanted to be the Beatles,
0: Okay.
1: so
0: All
1: they had a
0: right.
1: Beatles sound, early Beatles. And I listened to a lot of Beatles growing up. Although my second album, which was on the 8-track, was Sgt. Pepper's performed by the Bee Gees.
0: By the Bee Gees.
1: And that explains a lot about who I am as a person.
2: It
1: So,
2: sure does.
0: yeah, I was fortunate to win two tickets to see the Beatles, and
1: Oh,
0: when they were
1: wow.
0: touring in '66, I guess, in Chicago. Couldn't hear anything. Couldn't hear a darn
2: Over
0: thing.
2: the screaming.
1: Jeff, what did you listen to growing up?
0: Okay, well, that's a good question. I have a brother who's 10 years older than me. So, I was listening to a lot of early rock and roll from the 50s and early 60s. And it was just great. Everything on AM radio. Used to go to bed with the AM radio on and listen to Neil Sedaka and Dion and all those great and just some great vocal groups. And into rock and roll until actually I moved to Pennsylvania. and started listening to a folk show on WXPN, the station of the University of Pennsylvania. And from then on, I was hooked. It's all folk music now.
2: Yeah.
0: Hop onto the song. I mean, I love listening to you too.
2: Yeah, let's do it.
0: All right, good.
2: Well, I've got a kind of a newer country song that I've been walking around a bit. I think I started debuting it with the jam band, rock band that I've been singing with, Bring Joy. And I've also been playing it with the Real Sarahs. And it's one of those songs I captured in the shower. And I just thought about my life, you know, growing up in this tiny town. And now I live out here in California and I'm doing music full time. And the song's called Big Life. And it's basically just about that. It's about my musical journey, as it were. One, two, three.

0: Yeah, spot on country. That's nice going. That's really great.
1: Oh, country song.
2: Sarah's new country hit.
0: Yeah, know, yeah. Yeah. Well, yeah. Everybody's writing country music now. I think it's so great.
1: Well, you know, growing up in the country. I'm actually, I think we're going to release that soon as a single with Bring Joy. So,
0: oh, very good.
1: Keep your ears open for that one.
0: Okay, so you were recently in Seattle.
1: That's right.
0: Where are you going to be going? Where are people going to be able to see you? Well, by the way, this is going to play all across the country.
1: Yeah.
0: In Northern California, Illinois, and Pennsylvania. So,
1: yeah. Right on.
0: I don't know that you're going to go to any of those places.
1: Hello,
0: I know you'll be
1: everybody
0: here, but...
1: out there. Well, yeah, I had the pleasure, the total honor of opening for Abby Gardner at the Rabbit Box in Seattle two nights ago. That was totally a bucket list. Today, we're here locally in Anderson Valley at the Golden Eye Winery. And then we're both going to be playing, actually, at the Great Day and the Great Night in Elk.
0: Elk, yeah, sure.
1: Coming up at the end of August. It's the 50th anniversary. So everybody, you know, locally has gone to the Great Day, but it's the first time in a while that they're doing Great Night. And you,
2: yeah,
1: and you
2: right.
1: want to talk about that?
2: Well, so 50th anniversary of Great Day in Elk. There's going to be a full day of normal, fun Great Day in Elk activities, including Bring Joy as the headliner band for Great Day.
0: The headliner band.
1: Yeah, so
0: that's great.
1: The new jam band projects that I've been a part of will be playing a really fun dancing, funkin', rockin' set.
2: And I just want to say they are an amazing band. Often perform as a 6 or 7 piece band. Everyone in that band is a fantastic musician. Formed by Jason Beard of Poor Man's Whiskey.
0: Mm, really?
2: And it's an interesting mix of like Americana, jam, bluegrass fused together with a lot of like very free, freely arranged songs with lots of improvisational components and stellar lead vocals featuring Sarah Larkin.
0: Are you in the band also, John?
2: No, although I've had a chance to sit in a few times to sing, which was delightful.
0: Yeah.
2: And then that night, Elk is bringing back Great Night in Elk, which is going to be a show at the Greenwood Community Center there in Elk of Burning Down the House. So Bring Joy is going to finish. And they're going to open the bar at the Greenwood Community Center.
0: That's
2: and
0: really
2: we want
0: great.
2: People to come on over and see this Talking Heads tribute band that I'm the lead singer of.
0: That's really great. So the day before Great Day in Elk is the second annual KZYX Summer Music Festival.
1: Yeah.
0: That
1: awesome.
0: The Real Sarahs were at last year.
1: That's right. That's right.
0: And we're really excited about that. And I'm going to try and make it to the Great Day in Elk like I have in the past, but I don't know that I'm going to make it this year. But,
1: yeah. Well, it's always like such a great, fun
0: it is.
1: Local community event, and how blessed we are in the community to have so much happening in the summer. And we loved coming to play up there at Casper last year for the KZYX Music Fest. And thanks for helping to instigate that. You instigate a lot of great musical projects. And I should also mention some that the Real Sarahs will be gigging around Mendocino County quite a bit coming up this fall. We'll be playing up at the Huck Jam, the Huckleberry Jam, which is Mendocino's sweetest new local festival. September 4th to the 6th, up in Mendocino, Heartwood, Mendocino, right outside of Mendocino Village. And then we're going to be at the Hog Farm, back at the Hog Farm. I was there with Bring Joy at 10 Mile Creek, but they have the big fundraiser for the community, the open celebration. So the Real Sarahs will be playing there on September 19th. Poor Man's Whiskey and other bands will also be there. And then right up here at Camp Navarro is Camp Deep End, which is not generally, you know, super attended. It's not marketed to the locals, but I think there are still a few tickets left. That is really like a jam band kind of weekend, but it's like camping and kids running feral in the woods. That's really fun. That's September 25th to the 29th. And then we'll also be playing at the at Mendocino Grove has their annual fall festival. That's November 6th. So a lot of great Bay Area bands are coming in. And then we'll also be doing a What the Folk, maybe quartet gig up at Brashley Vineyards, here in the Valley in Philo in October 4th. I'm not sure if that's totally a public gig. I think it's a wine club thing, but there's still time probably to sign up and be on the wine club if you want to catch that. And then all over the place, you know, there's a lot of other festivals. Burning Down the House is playing everywhere. Bring Joy, the Sarahs.
0: You're working musicians.
1: Yeah, we're gigging a lot.
0: Go on.
2: I want to say also Burning Down the House is playing the Westport Volunteer Fire Department barbecue. That's August 15th.
0: Yeah, I like
2: in the
0: that
2: Westport
0: too.
2: Headlands.
0: That's always fun.
2: So yeah, we had an amazing show there last year. It you know, driving up, the weather was kind of questionable, but we arrived, the sun came out. It was a gorgeous day, and we were getting down and enjoying Stephen Bates' trio, and I was kind of shaking off whatever nerves I had before my show, and then I saw three messages from my guitar player whose car had broken down in Willits.
0: Oof.
2: And I was like, this isn't going to work. What's going to happen? But we asked Stephen Bates to sit in, and he and his drummer, Gavin Kingsley, sat in, saved the day, and we had an amazing show. So we're hoping to get Stephen back on stage with us.
0: That would be great.
2: Yeah.
1: It's such a fun event. And if, you know, I know, Burning Down the House is very beloved in the local community. They've had some sellout shows here at the Grange and in Elk as well. And yeah, it's such great feel good dance music. So
0: do you have time for one more song? I hope.
1: Yeah.
0: Oh, great.
1: Sure. Let's do it. Let's do Whippoorwill. Yeah. All right. This is a tune I recorded with the Real Sarahs on our most recent record with Alex Degrassi, and it's so fun to do some harmony singing on this one. It's called Whippoorwill.

0: Beautiful, absolutely beautiful. Thank you both for coming by today. It's always a pleasure seeing you.
1: Oh, thanks,
0: By the
1: Jeff.
0: way, at the Strawberry Music Festival, your set was amazing.
1: Oh, thank you. That was such a delight to be there. And thank you for having us in. It's really nice to see you, Jeff. Thanks for all you're doing for the music and the local community. We
0: Thanks,
1: really
0: Sarah.
1: appreciate you a lot.
2: Yeah, much appreciated.
0: I appreciate that.
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It means the world to us. None of this stuff would happen without your support. So thank you very much. Before Sarah and John got to the studio, or before they started playing, I was talking about music that younger people are writing today, and it's important music. And this set is reflective of that. We're going to hear from a band from the East Coast, Philadelphia, called The Flying V's.

0: couple tracks there by Ray Zaragoza. We started the set with Fight For You from the album the same name. And then we heard Driving to Standing Rock from the same album, Fight For You. Ray Zaragoza is Mexican and Ootam, a tribe native to Sonoran Desert. And she is a wonderful singer-songwriter. Well, so next up we have some older music from some older artists. Great, great stuff. We're going to start with a Piedmont blues guitarist and vocalist from Johnson City, North Carolina. Here's Algea Mae Hinton.
1: This song, My Baby's Gone, and it won't be back in this town no more.

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Baby, you will not leave me.

I had a request before the program for a Jubilee, one of the play party songs that is on one of my records. This is another, I just described to you a while ago what a play party song is. This one is played by boys lining up on one side and girls on the other, and it's just a simple reel down the middle. First you circle left and circle right, and then reel down the middle and start all over again with the next couple.

That was the Harmony Sisters. You Better Leave That Liar Alone. That's a really good idea. That's from the album called The Early Years. Before that, Cousin Emmy, Cynthia Mae Carver, known as Cousin Emmy. I Wish I Was in Bowling Green. She's the one who wrote that song. I didn't realize that until just a few days ago. She's a banjo player, fiddler, country singer who was one of the pioneering solo female stars in the country music industry. Before that, Gene Ritchie, Jubilee. This is a brand new release. I think it just came out maybe 10 days ago. It's a concert she gave at the University of Indiana University in Bloomington in 1960. Yeah, Gene Ritchie was an American folk singer, songwriter, Appalachian dulcimer player, called by some the mother of folk music. And it's a really great quality recording. I'm really glad it's been released. We started a set with two songs by Alja Mae Hinton. Thank you, Rebecca, for making me get that right. Alja Mae Hinton. We started a set with My Baby's Gone from her album Honey Babe. And then we heard Buck Dance from the same album. We're going to hear another track from Bella White, and I'm going to hear it now.

Alice Howe, Homeland Blues, from her album You've Been Away So Long, with Freebo, a.k.a. Daniel Friedberg. They make a wonderful pair. Freebo, of course, was Bonnie Raitt's bass player as well. Before that, Sean Colvin, Tenderness on the Block, from her album Fat City. She's a singer-songwriter from South Dakota. Abigail Washburn, before that, City of Refuge, from the album of the same name. She is a clawhammer banjo player and singer, and she performs solo, as well as with the old-time band Uncle Earl. We started a set with Bella White, The Way I Oughta Go, from the album Among Other Things. Somebody said that they would like to hear more of the band I'm With Her, so going to listen to it now.

Well, there was a hero of mine singing with a band I love, Holly Near and Emma's Revolution, doing Sail Away Lady from the album We Came to Sing. And before that, we heard Ancient Light from the band I'm With Her from the album Wild and Clear and Blue. Well, I have had a really great time listening to music with you. I had a wonderful interview with John Tyson and Sarah Larkin. We're going to go out listening to a song by a band called The Real Time Travelers off of their album Living Real Time, Thinking Old Time. The song is called Hallelujah. I hope you have a great week, and I will catch you next time. Bye.

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0: 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This is Left Coast Radio. I am the Red Menace, also known as Red John, also known by a few other, we won't go there. And this is your genuine and authentic anarchist radio on the coast. So I am joined today by my trusty sidekick, Jack the Red Puggle. And in the studio, I have a guest, Sojourna. And we are going to talk about a whole host of things. Welcome to KNYO.
1: Thank you. I thought I was going to be your trusty sidekick, but I see Jack got top billing.
0: Well, you are a trusty sidekick, but he's very jealous.
1: He's a regular.
0: So you do a number of things. So I want to talk about some of your avocations or vocations.
1: Mm-hmm. Yeah, it's I've been here about 4 years, and over that time I've started.

Hello. You never thought you'd hear Dylan with an Irish accent, did you? Oh, the time will come up when the winds will stop and the breeze will cease to be breathing.

You're listening to Cave in KNYOLD for Bragg. Yes, now we have commentary with Russian accent. Oh, okay. Left Coast Radio. This is the Red Menace. And be here to menace you for the next couple of hours. Anyhow, let's get back.

0: going.
1: Hope you're having fun tonight, Bob. We love you.

Let's have a story about Jack Kerouac. I don't know how many out there, how many listeners know who that Jack Kerouac was. But Jack Kerouac was Kerouac, along with people like Gregory Corso and Allen Ginsberg, were the forefront of American poetry in the late 40s, early to mid-50s. Some went on into the 60s. I've seen a couple of beat poets, women, read locally. It was a part of the times, the 40s and 50s, and the tumult that was going on, the change in the country. And they addressed it in their poetry. So this is Jack Kerouac. Kerouac basically died at his own hands, like so many people. I believe he pretty much drank himself to death amongst so many other of the great poets. When poets, and I kind of know it because I consider myself a poet, I've kind of sensitive souls, and they take things on, and they're introspective. For example, I look back at my life and the things that I did. I was a reserve police officer for, almost 8 years now. What in the hell was that about? You know, I know what it was about and wanted to be noticed. And now, I like to be listened to on the radio, but being noticed, that and a dollar. Well, now with that and $3, I'll buy you a cup of coffee. Anyhow, poetry is prone to inflation like everything else. So, but let's listen to Mr. Kerouac. I think you'll find it. Or stories about Jack Kerouac. And you, someone that, if you're interested, you might want to look him up. It's Kerouac. And this is from an album called On the Lowell Beach. So, listen up. Genevieve.

0: Reagan, who inspired me very much to sit down and tell my journey with Jack Kerouac. It all started in August of 1962 when I got a phone call from my good friend Tony Sampas, who sort of insisted that I come down to 2 Stephen Street, his home, to meet with somebody. I told him why don't we let it go till another day, and he insisted on me coming down, so I got ready. Around 9 o'clock that evening, I arrived at Tony Sampas's house on 2 Stephen Street, where there's a gathering of the whole Sampas family, Nick Kantakis and his wife, George Elides and his wife, Jimmy Curtis, Dr. Jarvis, Stella Sampas, and the rest of Sampas people. At the head of the table, there was a gentleman sitting there who looked kind of shabby and ossified. And the first words out of his mouth was, "So you're Johnny's brother?" I said, "Yes, I am." And he looked at me in a drunken stupor, and he says, "What happened to you?" He says, "Your brother Johnny was a Greek god, and you're nothing but a goddamn Greek." He did say that. No. And from that time, from the beginning, I didn't like him. I figured, well, this guy's a drunk. And after he was introduced as Jack Kerouac, he caught my interest a little bit, but I still didn't like the guy. So there's a lot of, he was being congratulated for the book Big Sur. He got some good reviews from the New York public, and he was celebrating. He took a cab in, I think, from Bridgewater, Connecticut, with his last $60, and come to the Sampas family. So during the course of the evening, I wasn't really used to anybody using foul language and four-letter words, which is true, in front of his peers. So I didn't like him again. So he continued swearing, and after a while, a lot of conversation. I guess the ladies were a little disgusted with his language, and they told their husbands it was time to leave. And in the meantime, he said, "Before you leave," he says, "wait here, I gotta go take a piss." And he went outside in the lawn and peed on the lawn and come back in. And I looked at this guy and I says, "Well, this is a real screwball," which is true. And they didn't seem to mind at all. So as the ladies were leaving, Mrs. Elides congratulated Jack again, and Jack, like a true asshole, bent over and kissed her hand and told her how nice she looked. In the meantime, Mary Sampas was about to leave, and she turned back and congratulated Jack and shook his hand, and Jack gave her a kiss and said something that I thought was very derogatory to her. And it upset me and it upset the people with us. And they left. And then we decided to leave the Sampas house to get Jack out of there because he insisted on drinking, and Tony didn't mind taking them down to Sac Club, which we did. We arrived at the Sac Club around 11-ish, and his first words were, "My name is Jack," he screamed out, "My name is Jack Kerouac," and nobody paid any attention to him, and he carried on raving what a great writer he was, and still nobody paid any attention to him. So we stayed there till 2. And at the time, I was the manager of the Sac Club, and I had keys to the Sac Club. I locked up, and there was a party going on at the housing project at this young lady's name I can't remember. We all went over.
1: I will have more next week. That was Bill. Commentalis reading or speaking about his friend Jack Kerouac. I apologize for the language. I have heard this a long time ago, and I forgot that it's spotted with some. Well, it's common, you know. I think those are not the words that anymore that you can't say on radio or television, but it is a little bit. So I will review this again, but it's an interesting story. Kerouac was fabulous poet, one of the movers and shakers in the Beat movement, and he got poetry on the map in America that the Beats did. Who was the, I can't remember her name. There was a woman who was part of that crowd who came and read here. This maybe 7-8 years ago. And, really impressive. You know, she knew that whole crowd. And, you know, there was a big, big part of the movement. It was in San Francisco, too. I mean, the two hot spots for creativity in America were New York and San Francisco. And I think that's still the case. As much as they're trying to gentrify these places, there's still hangers-on who just take pot shots at the system. And we really, really need those people. And I will tell you that the deeds, the views and opinions expressed on this show are those of the speakers only, not necessarily KNYO, its board staff, or underwriters. Thank you. And let's get back to some music. Where did I leave off?

That where have all the flowers gone? John was a sort of a traditional Russian folk poem. Anti-war, of course. The Russians for centuries have been waging war against someone or another, starting with the Tsars and working them all their way up through the Soviet system and now to the, shall we say, the new and revised Soviet system. I think Donald Trump is a client. Remember, the views and opinions expressed in the show, those are the speakers only, not necessarily those of KNYO, its board, staff, or underwriters. That being said, yes, Mr. Trump is, I like to call him Putin's lapdog or Putin's lackey. He is a sorry man, not a very happy man. He's not terribly bright. I think there's an awful lot of Republicans who are getting very tired of him. And damn it, I was a Republican, you know, my first early part of my voting life. My parents were both Republicans. They were Eisenhower Republicans. I voted for Nixon. Nixon was actually a very intelligent man. He was a lawyer, and he just became too self-involved. And then we moved through various people, and then we got to George W. Bush, who I couldn't vote for. But now he's gaining my respect. Because he's one of the Republicans that are loudly speaking out against Donald Trump. Trump is destroying the Republican Party. It's if the Republicans don't watch it, they're not going to have a party. It's just I can't say what I think about it on the air, but you know the last part of the show. And the first part begins with an S, so that's enough said. But damn, how did we get there? How did we get to this point where we elect a man who's totally unqualified to be president? He can't even string together a coherent sentence. In some ways, I feel very sorry for him. Because he keeps trying to impress his long-dead father. And that does not work. Give it up, Donnie. Be yourself and be a, you know, find the decent part of you. It's in all of us. He just has it so well hidden. He was a terrible businessman. He had something like 23 or 24 bankruptcies. In some ways, it's really easy to feel sorry for him, but this is a man who's got his finger on the button of the bomb, you know? He could destroy all life on Earth with one of his little fits. I hope that the Republican Party is doing everything they can to rein him in, and the Republican Party has... They should never, ever, ever call themselves the Party of Lincoln. And I mean, Lincoln did some pretty awful things too, but nothing. I mean, he was a pretty amazing man considering. So I think we really need, A, we need to rethink our election system. We need to get more qualified people in there. We need more people like Elizabeth Warren. And I've got to say it, Mitch McConnell, too. He stands up against, you know, his own party sometimes. And I don't know. I don't know what his health situation is. Apparently it's bad. And there are some Republicans who have spoken out, and they have been shut up. And what Donald Trump is trying to do is turn America into a fascist state.
And again, views and opinions expressed in the show are those of the speakers only, not necessarily those of KNYO sports staff or underwriter. And we need to put pull the reins in on Mr. Trump and say, enough of this. Just be president. Sign the bills, you know, and push for what you want, but could you see a psychiatrist while you're at it? He's an example, a very good example of what bad parenting can do. And our country is run by the ghost of Donald Trump's father. And his mother, who was probably told to keep her mouth shut. Enough of that. Let's get back to the music. Where am I? Who do I have to yet? Let's try number one. Okay.

Yeah.

Harper Audio presents Runny Babbitt, a Billy Sook by Shel Silverstein, performed by Dennis LeCourier. 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Here is Runny Babbitt. Completed prior to Shel's death in 1999, this was a work in progress for over 20 years. Shel Silverstein's family wishes to acknowledge the invaluable help of everyone involved in bringing this remarkable little book and recording to life. Way down in the green woods, where the animals all play, they do things and they say things in a different sort of way. Instead of saying purple hat, they all say herple pat. Instead of saying feed the cat, they just say keed the fat. So if you say let's beat a rook that's billy as can see, you're talking Runny Babbitt talk, just like Mim and he. A dummy and a mad. His mama fed him marrot kilk and parrot kai and such. And all of them were happy in their cozy honey butch. Runny's hand new brat. Runny got a present, a lovely herple pat. He put it on and passed his owls. What do you think of that? One said, ooh, it's storable. One said, yuck, it hinks. Now Runny Babbitt never asks what other people pink. Runny Mets Gutty. Runny Babbitt mot all gutty, making putty mize. His wama moshed him with the clothes and hung him out to dry. Toe Jurdle said, what are you doing so high a grub the bound? Runny Babbitt sinned and gred. Oh, I'm just wrangin' hound.

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When Rama Mabbit started teaching Runny how to eat, he ficked his poot up with his ears. He wasn't nary veed. The Sioux

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What was it you wanted? Could you say it again? I'll be back in a minute. You can get it together by then.

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Is there something you need? Something I don't understand. What was it you want? Do I have it here in my hand?

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The blacks that you said is

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Just put some bridges out of the sky and that's on Highway 61.

We're going to pull down Mr. Haven and just going to let you know, got to get out of here. I will be back next week, same time, same place. And, you know, be of good cheer. Take care of one another. Remember, the person in charge in the White House won't be there forever, though he thinks he could. No third term. Again, views and opinions expressed on this show, those of the speakers only, not necessarily those of KNYO, board staff, or underwriters. Let's go out with Hallelujah.

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0: for Prague.
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12: 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I'm your host, Long John, and I'll be to blame here for the next 2 hours. I'm going to have some songs here, some of which are normal, some of which are abnormal. It's up to you to figure out which ones are which. And by the way, I should warn you, some of the following songs contain banjos. So stick around, we're going to have a bunch of good fun here on the radio.
13: 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Glad to have you with us. Going to have a bunch of good things here today to listen to on the radio, including the Modern Mountaineers. We're also going to have some Jim Pepper, Candy Kane, and Cousin Tom Graham.
14: I was hiking the Sandias on a bright October day, hauling

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It was a punctured can of bear spray, not an angry rattlesnake. They call this darn stuff bear spray, cause bears can barely stand it. 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It's filled with chili peppers that you might like in your chow, but in your eyes and lungs, well, they're a bit less fun somehow. 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

not around. 'Cause I'd play hob explaining this strange stripper that they'd found, a fool half blind from bear spray in a beat up antique truck. 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You can never be too careful, take this tip from Ray.

0: You're tuned to Tubby Tunes with Long John, genuine Highway 101 outlaw boogie music deluxe.
1: I want to be a cowboy, said banker Larry Brown, and live out in the country instead of cooped up here in town. When his wife got wind of this idea, she almost went berserk, because he made $100,000 a year doing banker work. You don't know how to ride. Heck, you can barely drive a Jeep. This whole idea is dumber than 100 head of sheep. Well, Benny said he'd teach me everything I need to know. That couldn't take too long. There's only giddy up and woe. So he went thumbing through a catalog of Western wear and feed, his calculator humming, adding up the things he'd need. $1,000 for a saddle? There must be some mistake. A saddle surely couldn't cost $1,000, for heaven's sake. A hat and boots, a leather vest, and naturally a rope, braided headstall, matching reins, a bar of saddle soap, a pickup and a trailer, and assorted odds and ends, clippers, combs, and brushes for a man's four-legged friend. Saddle blankets, silver spurs, a pair of handmade chinks, and when he hit the total button, it took him half an hour to blink. So he scrapped the cowboy notion, as he said with some dismay, I can't afford to be a cowboy on this lousy banker pay.
2: Well, the banker took his ledger out, and the rancher took a seat.
3: Let's see, I lent you $100,000 for cattle, corn, and wheat. Let's talk about your cattle first.
2: The rancher's face looked pained.
4: Know how bad the market's been? Lost 50,
2: he explained.
3: 50? 50 what? 50 cents a pound? 50 died of thirst?
4: No, $50,000 lost. But could have been worse.
2: The banker sighed and then replied,
3: Well, what about your grain?
4: Well, the dadgum hoppers ate up all my wheat, and the sweet corn needed rain. The pigs got sick, my son got drunk, and joined Kenneth Copeland's church. I reckon I'm down about $100,000, but it could have been worse.
3: What do you mean it could have been worse? That ain't even funny.
2: The rancher smiled wide and then replied,
4: Well, sir, could have been my money.

I'm a rancher. So you know right off that that means I'm either a doctor or a lawyer or I'm broke. I admit it. I'm broke. I'm on welfare. You see, the people of this country have the mistaken idea that welfare is for the minorities. Well, that's wrong. Welfare is for us farmers and ranchers. Now, we need that welfare because it's impossible to make any money ranching. The too many rich doctors and lawyers in the ranching business just using it as a tax dodge, and they don't care nothing about the price of cows. We license doctors and lawyers to keep out them that don't belong. I reckon it's time we license ranchers too. You can probably tell that I'm not really a singer. I actually am a small-time rancher, and the real reason I come to town today was to borrow some money. That's what us ranchers do. We borrow money. That's our part in the economy. Well, I come up here tonight hoping that I could find me a banker. Is any bankers out there? Now hold up your hand if you're a banker. I can always use another banker. I've been getting kind of thin on bankers lately. I've been going through them pretty fast. You see, my problem is I'm a compulsive gambler. I just can't seem to stop. Now I don't play poker or put money in the slot machines or anything reasonable like that. My weakness is them danged old cows.

You see, I buy one of them dang-do cows, and right away she seems to go on a diet. In fact, my whole herd's looking so poorly I done been reported to the Humane Society. The tapeworms got my steers tapering off, and the screwworms, well, they got the eyes on me. Took a chance and bought a dozen heifers, tried to breed them to my bull. The months went by and the bills stacked high without a single calf to pull. Now them little critters were all shy breeders, like nuns they hid away. What's really bad, boy was I mad, found out my bull was gay. He sees a neighbor's bull over in the pasture, he goes, moo, yoo-hoo. I got really desperate the other day and I had to sell one of them dang-do cows. I took her over to the livestock auction and she brought 65 cents a pound. I go down to the grocery store the next day and I see that dang-do cow all wrapped up in a little piece of plastic marked special, $3.79. And that's when I knew I gotta quit. I gotta do something sensible with my money, like bet on a Kentucky Derby long shot, or buy an Irish sweepstakes ticket, or go to Las Vegas and play five card with Amarillo Slim. But I ain't gonna do this cow business no more. I'm gonna form a Ranchers Anonymous, and I ain't gonna do it no more.

0: cows.
1: That's Cousin Tom Graham here on Tubby Tunes Radio Show, Them Danged Old Cows. And we start things off with Bear Spray and Barbed Wire. That's by C. Daniel Bowling. And back of that, Backstreet's Off Broadway. That's by Rob Ikes and Trey Hensley. We also heard from the Panhandlers, and they're doing the Flatland Life. And back of that, we have some cowboy poetry with Jess Howard, talking about the cowboy banker. We also had Kale Moon. Yes, it's an odd name. Kale Moon. They're doing a song called Could Have Been Worse. Then finally, Them Danged Old Cows by Cousin Tom Graham, right here on Tubby Tunes Radio Show.
2: It's the record collection you've been waiting for. It's songs with words nobody can understand. The singers may be singing something, but we're damned if we know what the hell it is. You get songs like Deborah Harry's I Want That Man. What? Who knows? It's songs with words nobody can understand, including songs sung by

Now, does that sound like a sheep being turned into a car seat or what? On songs with words nobody can understand, you get all this, plus every song Joe Cocker ever sang, plus classics to sing along with. This is

0: 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Have a laugh, baby.
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2: Pickup truck song. I'll tell you a little story about this song. My favorite parts was I used to go down to Luckenbach and ride around with Hondo in his old pickup truck. He had an old green Chevy pickup. The outside of it looked like it'd been beat all over with a tire iron. When he opened the door, all his junk rolled out, his old snuff cans and jumper cables and chains and piece of wood he's whittling on, maybe an old can he'd used somewhere. My favorite part, though, was riding home from Luckenbach late on a big full moon night. We'd turn the lights off, kind of ride along in the moonlight. Across the top of this one hill, Honda'd say, "Hey, think it's right, we're going to go for the coasting record." He'd shut the truck off, we'd go down this little grade in the road. I'd say, "Hondo, how far is the coasting record so far?" He said, "That big tree up there at the end of the hill." We'd be all leaning in the cab trying to get the truck going a little bit farther. I mean, I didn't know how serious it was. I mean, going for a record and everything, I had to try my best. Some of the fun you can have in your pickup truck.

The truck that I ended up with had sat by the fence to the bull pasture for like a year, and had all these critters, four-legged and eight-legged, had moved into it and made little houses there. And my old man said, "Boy, I'm going to sell you that truck." And he did. He charged me $200 for it, and but he let me make payments of $20 a month, which just happened to be what he was paying me to do ranch work. So at some point, our relationship kind of shifted over into that indentured servant thing. And but anyway, I thought that that rite of passage needed a song, and no one had written it yet. So I did. Man, I hated that truck.

0: That's a trucker's wife here on Tubby Tunes Radio Show. That's a band called Ruckus. And we start things off with one of our fat favorites, Jerry Jeff Walker, doing the pickup truck song, Coasting Down That Hill. We also had Fred Eagle Smith in there, I Wanna Buy Your Truck. And kind of continuing a mini theme there, trucks we had, Man, I Hated That Truck. That's by Dave Stamey. We also slipped in some Marty Stewart, Truck Driver's Blues, then A Trucker's Wife by Ruckus.
1: Hey, how you doing?
2: Get lost.
1: What's the matter? Come on, it's a nice day. I'll buy you a bottle of Lemon Up.
2: Oh, boy. Lemon Up isn't for drinking. It's for your hair.
1: You pour it on your hair? 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
1: Does the same thing if you drink it, except for the part about the hair.
2: Oh, you're impossible.
1: You use it on your hair?
2: Of course I do.
1: Well, it's real pretty.
2: Thank you.
1: You're real pretty.
2: Thank you.
1: Hey, what are you doing tonight?
2: Nothing.
1: Well, maybe I could take you out, buy you a glass of Lemon Up.
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0: Well, coming up here in a little bit, we have Jim Pepper. Also, Johnny Cash. He's talking about the cremation of Sam McGee.
4: So I was in this airport, and I said to this woman, I said, "She said, no, sir, this is the check-in desk."

0: Clucking Bell.
1: Clucking Bell. 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
2: All you need to start is 100 tiny little baby chickens, and the old wolf man's got them. And you can talk to them, take them for walks in the park, and give them all cute little names, you know. 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I tell you, chickens have feelings too, you know.

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1: Well, in my youngin' days, I'd like to hang out at the barn. There was so much to see to set my mind to inquire. There was saddles and tack and fishing reels and poles and cattle cake and paper sacks and tools for digging holes. One particular thing that every barn requires, and that's piles and piles and bundles of broken

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It'll fetch your truck keys if they fall between the seats, and it'll make a good fish stringer. Well, if you love me enough, you can get down on one knee and tie some around my left finger. I do. Baling wire, baling wire. Well, if your neighbor calls to say the cows are out, you just pull and twist and get them back in. 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It'll hold up your muffler and make a clothesline. You can wrap it around your tire so your truck don't slide. You can tie it to the

can use it to hang a picture on a wall or tie it to a post to help your tomatoes grow tall. It'll fix a buckle on a bridle and reins. It'll unclog that tub to snake the drain. You can use it as a stitch or a horse hoof pick. 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And if you ever run out and you need some, you just give me a holler. Say,

One of these days, I'm going to have a barn of my own full of every little thing that I need. With cats that chase mice and an AM/FM radio to listen to while I sit on saxophone. It's a rancher's buddy. It's a farmer's friend. It's tough to break and it's easy to bend. Wear some gloves so you don't get hurt. It's the best darn invention on God's green earth.

0: That's Parker Millsap here on Tubby Tunes Radio Show, Front Porchin'. And we start things off with Tim Waters, The Chickens and Me. And then we had a fun song, Chickens Are a Gateway Drug to Farming. That's by Benny Lee. We also heard from Summer Dean in there. She's singing about barbed wire. Then Front Porchin' by Parker Millsap right here on Tubby Tunes Radio Show, where usually have the left channel and right channel working together.
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1: I know you're busy, but don't fool yourself. You need nature.

Right now, we're listening to Zydeco Honky Tonk. That's by Buckwheat Zydeco. And hey, we're not done yet. This is just the first hour of Tubby Tunes Radio Show. Stick around. I have another hour coming up in just a few moments.

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0: Marijuana is linked to sitting around and getting high. It's the Onion Radio News. I'm Doyle Redland. A new government study says there's a connection between marijuana use and sitting around and getting wasted with a bunch of stoners. NIH spokesman Roger Krell.
1: Where one finds marijuana, there is a high probability one will also find stoners on a couch, incense, and typically potato chips as well.
0: Scientists also found a casual link between marijuana and getting completely baked.
2: Doyle Redland for the Onion Radio News.
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